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2: I used to think about immature things. 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
1: Live from NPR News in Washington, I'm Ryland Barton. The federal government's debt hit a new high today, $40 trillion. NPR's Scott Horsley reports just covering the interest payments on that debt is now the government's second largest expense.
2: The government is spending more than $1 trillion just paying interest on the debt this year. That's more than it spends on defense or Medicare and trails only Social Security. The federal debt has doubled since 2017 and is expected to grow by more than $2 trillion this year alone. Maya McGinnis, who heads the Committee for a Responsible Federal Budget, says that's remarkable at a time of low unemployment and no pressing government crisis.
3: We used to borrow during bad times, but now we borrow during bad times and good times.
2: People who lend money to the government are demanding higher interest rates, which is also driving up the cost of private borrowing for things like mortgages. Scott Horsley, NPR News, Washington.
1: President Trump says the U.S. and Canada reached a last-minute deal to delay 50% U.S. tariffs on $20 billion worth of Canadian products.
4: The tariffs will be non-existent for our farmers. Our farmers were paying tremendous tariffs into Canada, and those tariffs are going to be totally eviscerated, down to zero.
1: The sanctions were due to take effect this morning. Canadian Prime Minister Mark Carney says there was significant progress in negotiations. Israel's military has announced its first criminal investigations into troop conduct in the Gaza war. The focus is on the killings of a 5-year-old, her family trapped in a vehicle, and of 15 Palestinian paramedics. The military says it will not investigate 3 other attacks that killed aid workers. The military's statement does not mention many other high-profile killings that Israel had pledged to investigate during the war, including a hospital strike that killed 5 journalists. Israeli airstrikes continue to pound Gaza with a devastating hit on the police headquarters today during a leadership meeting. NPR

0: As Anas Baba reports a new Israeli wave of violence that's left at least 17 Palestinians dead and more than 45 injured over the past 48 hours.
1: At least 9 people were killed when an Israeli missile struck the Gaza police headquarters today. Local officials say the building was targeted while police leadership gathered to inaugurate the newly appointed chief of police. The Ministry of Interior says the dead included 7 high-ranking officers, among them Fatin Assahar, director of the Women's Police in Gaza, as well as a 13-year-old girl who was playing in a park next to the site. Al-Sahar's husband says she was a mother of 8 and had never harmed anyone. She was only a civil police officer. The Israeli military says it targeted a Hamas commander who was planning attacks against Israeli troops without providing any evidence. Anas Baba, NPR News, Gaza City.
0: U.S. stocks rose today after the Treasury Department made a move to ease pressure on the bond market. This is NPR News from Washington. A mysterious political firm admitted to fabricating multiple election polls this month. The surveys claim to evaluate support in the Democratic Party for governor in Wisconsin, the gubernatorial race in Nevada, and mayoral race in Los Angeles. The California poll was shared by L.A. Mayor Karen Bass's campaign on social media and covered by local news outlets. The judge who oversaw the conviction of a black teenager and the fatal stabbing of a white teenager has been removed from further proceedings in the case. Caroline Love from member station KERA in Dallas reports it comes as attorneys for Carmelo Anthony appeal his conviction.
2: Carmelo Anthony, now 19, was convicted for the 2025 stabbing of 17-year-old Austin Metcalf at a high school track meet near Dallas, Texas. The case received national attention over the race of the two teens. Judge John Roach Jr. oversaw the trial and did a media interview shortly after the verdict. Lee Merritt from Anthony's defense team says the interview violated judicial conduct rules.
3: The best thing for justice to get him out of the place and get a neutral judge in.
2: A hearing on a separate motion for a new trial is scheduled for Thursday. For NPR News, I'm Caroline Love in McKinney.
0: The mission to save NASA's sinking telescope has been called off. NASA paid Catalyst Space Technologies $30 million to try to lift the aging Swift Observatory to higher orbit. The startup says it will not attempt to capture it because of problems with controlling the rescue craft. The telescope will plunge through the atmosphere later this year. Intense solar activity caused Swift to lose altitude faster than expected. This is NPR.
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1: 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Here we are decades later. 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
1: Live from NPR News, I'm Giles Snyder. At the White House Wednesday, President Trump spoke to reporters about the emerging deal that would avert Trump's 50% tariffs on Canadian imports.
2: As you know, the 50% tariffs across the board were going on against Canada today. And they called yesterday and they gave us the points that we had to have. Very fair deal for both.
1: The import taxes on Canadian goods were to take effect Wednesday, but Trump hit the pause button. Negotiators now face a Saturday deadline to finalize the agreement. Secretary of State Marco Rubio expected to meet with his Canadian counterpart at the White House Thursday. The United Arab Emirates says it is suspending all trade with Iran after it came under an Iranian missile attack. NPR's Hadil Al-Shalchi reports.
3: The Emirati Ministry of Foreign Affairs announced that it was halting all trade, commercial exchanges, and financial transactions with Iran until further notice, after what it called, quote, regional escalations. On Tuesday, the UAE's defense ministry said Iranian missiles fell in open water. The Iranian foreign minister denied the allegation. The UAE came under intense fire as Iran targeted U.S. installations in the Gulf and Jordan at the beginning of the almost six-month war that shows no sign of ending. The latest sanction will put increasing pressure on Iran as the U.S. prepares to expand its economic restrictions on the country. Hadil Al-Shalchi, NPR News, Istanbul.
1: The national debt now stands at a record $40 trillion. The Treasury Department's announcement Wednesday came just 5 months after the national debt hit $39 trillion. Experts say the growing debt is already affecting Americans by raising borrowing costs and lowering wages. Authorities in Pennsylvania say an airplane pilot was killed in a collision with a state police helicopter. The collision happened Wednesday night at a small airport in Carlisle, northwest of Philadelphia. Both state troopers aboard the helicopter survived. The FAA and the National Transportation Safety Board investigating. A former employee turned whistleblower told jurors Wednesday that Meta had a culture that obsessed with user numbers and pushed safety to the side. NPR's John Ruich has more on the landmark child safety trial underway in California.
4: Arturo Bejar worked as an employee and consultant at Meta, focused on user safety. He testified that the culture of the company, created by CEO Mark Zuckerberg, made it, quote, practically impossible to effectively address known risks to teens. Bejar said features that the company has introduced are, quote, designed to fail because they're optional and not the default. Bejar is a key witness for a consortium of states that have sued Meta, alleging that it violated consumer protection and child data protection laws and lied to the public about risks its platforms posed. Meta denies the accusations. And to note, the Chan Zuckerberg Initiative, a charity founded by Zuckerberg and his wife, is a financial supporter of NPR. John Ruich, NPR News.
1: And you're listening to NPR News. President Trump has chosen a White House insider to lead the Food and Drug Administration. Dr. Heidi Overton has worked on several of Trump's health initiatives and is currently a deputy director of the White House Domestic Policy Council. She will need Senate confirmation to succeed Dr. Marty McCary, who resigned in May. There are about 40 rural emergency hospitals in the country that receive a monthly federal stipend to stay open and preserve care in remote areas. But as Macy Byers with Nebraska Public Radio reports, some are still struggling.
5: Both of Nebraska's rural emergency hospitals had a rough week. Gardin County Health Services announced Wednesday morning that it had filed for bankruptcy to restructure contracts it can no longer afford. CEO Sam Pennington says the $300,000 monthly payment from the federal government has helped stabilize revenue, but it's still hard to keep up with expenses. On Tuesday, the Nebraska State Auditor released a report alleging the CEO of the other REH in southeastern Nebraska personally spent nearly $40,000 on the hospital's credit cards. The hospital leader resigned immediately. Considering the hospital receives that monthly government stipend, the audit also found its bank balances were low. For NPR News, I'm Macy Byers.
1: Prince Harry and his wife Meghan are reportedly returning to the UK with their children. Britain's Daily Telegraph newspaper says King Charles III was told of the decision on Sunday.

0: but was not told about it during the couple's visit last month. The Telegraph says Harry and Meghan's two children have already enrolled at British schools and will start classes in September. I'm Giles Snyder. This is NPR News.
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0: This is Rachel Martin with Morning Edition. 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

0: needless to say, I mean, neither one of us wasn't feeling, especially me. 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

0: Welcome back, Vikings. 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
1: 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All night slow jams.
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1: Live from NPR News, I'm Giles Snyder. At the White House Wednesday, President Trump spoke to reporters about the emerging deal that would avert Trump's 50% tariffs on Canadian imports.
2: As you know, the 50% tariffs across the board were going on against Canada today. And they called yesterday and they gave us the points that we had to have. Very fair deal for both.
1: The import taxes on Canadian goods were to take effect Wednesday, but Trump hit the pause button. Negotiators now face a Saturday deadline to finalize the agreement. Secretary of State Marco Rubio is expected to meet with his Canadian counterpart at the White House later today. NPR has learned an unusual Census Bureau report that President Trump says shows widespread illegal voting by non-U.S. citizens has ties to a Trump-aligned think tank. NPR's Hansi Lo Wang reports that data and election experts say the report's conclusions are questionable.
3: In a social media post, President Trump claimed the Census Bureau's initial analysis of more than 128 million voter records from 2020, quote, proves that over 24,000 non-citizens voted illegally, unquote. Trump said the final number will, quote, explode after the Bureau checks more records. Many past studies and audits, however, show illegal voting by non-U.S. citizens is incredibly rare. The Census Bureau's report lists no authors and gives little explanation about how it analyzed records. NPR has learned the analysis was not done by career civil servants, and the team behind it included individuals

0: affiliated with America First Policy Institute, a think tank started by officials from Trump's first administration. That's according to a Bureau employee who NPR agreed not to name because they fear retaliation at work. Spokespeople for the Bureau and the think tank did not respond to requests for comment. Anzila Wong, NPR News.
1: Authorities in Ukraine's capital say Russia's latest missile barrage has left at least a dozen people dead and more than 30 injured. The attacks hit multiple locations across Kyiv and damaged residential buildings, a medical facility, and an educational institutions. Meanwhile, Ukraine and Russia have carried out another prisoner of war exchange. NPR's Hannah Palamarenko reports from Kyiv on the more than 100 Ukrainian defenders who have returned home.
2: Ukrainian ombudsman Dmytro Lubinets released footage of the first moments the freed prisoners spent on Ukrainian land. It's like a dream. I can't even believe I'm home, says an exhausted but happy Ukrainian soldier. Lieutenant General Oleg Ivashenko, head of the coordination headquarters, was personally present at the exchange. He thanked all the agencies directly involved in the return of Ukrainian POWs and emphasized that the negotiation process for the return of Ukrainians is ongoing. More than 9,700 Ukrainian servicemen have returned as part of prisoners' exchanges since the start of the Russian full-scale invasion.
1: You're listening to NPR News. The Justice Department is pushing back on former FBI Director James Comey's allegations that his criminal case over a social media post is improper and vindictive. Federal prosecutors urging a judge to deny Comey's bid to have the case dismissed, as NPR's Ryan Lucas reports.
3: In a new court filing, federal prosecutors deny that Comey is being selectively targeted for prosecution. They say the decision to pursue the case was made without any influence from the Attorney General or the President. Comey is charged with making threats against President Trump in a photo posted on social media of seashells arranged to say 8647. Prosecutors argue that, quote, there is no serious dispute, end quote, that the photo could be viewed as a violent threat against Trump, and they urge the court to deny Comey's bid to have the case dismissed. Comey asked a judge to throw out the case last month, arguing that he is being singled out because of his criticism of Trump. Ryan Lucas, NPR News, Washington.
1: Authorities in Pennsylvania say an airplane pilot was killed in a collision with a state police helicopter. The collision happened Wednesday night at a small airport in Carlisle, northwest of Philadelphia. Both state troopers aboard the helicopter survived. The FAA and the National Transportation Safety Board are investigating. The founder of China's Evergrande Real Estate Group was once Asia's richest man. Hua Kaiyan has now been sentenced to life in prison, and a Chinese court has fined Evergrande $1.3 billion. Hua was sentenced Thursday after pleading guilty in April to 8 charges, including fraud and bribery. I'm Giles Snyder, NPR News.
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You're listening to Nightwind. We'll be right back.

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0: 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It's Donald Ware. 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

0: Good morning. President Trump is threatening economic warfare on any country that helps Iran. He wants U.S. allies to help end the stalemate in the Strait of Hormuz, allies who will be stuck with the fallout. It's Morning Edition from NPR News. A Meta whistleblower testifies that the company's attempts to make its apps safer for young people were designed to fail. I'm Leila Fadel.
1: And I'm Sasha Pfeiffer. He told a court that prompts for teens to take a break can be swiped away. Also, California is setting new limits on plants within 5 feet of homes to cut down on the risk of wildfires. And Andrew Garfield on making his first movie aimed at kids, The Magic Faraway Tree. It's Thursday, August 20th, which is when Andrew Garfield turns 43, still a kid at heart. The news is next.
2: Live from NPR News in Washington, I'm Dave Mattingly. President Trump has announced what he's calling crushing economic warfare and isolation against Iran. The president says any country that does business with Iran will face economic consequences as well. He's calling on U.S. allies to help isolate Iran economically. The president's announcement on Truth Social comes nearly 6 months after the U.S. and Israel began attacking Iran with no resolution in place. The U.S. and Canada are working to finalize a deal on tariffs. President Trump held off implementing 50% tariffs on billions of dollars worth of imports from Canada that were set to take effect yesterday, citing progress in negotiations. Canada's Prime Minister, Mark Carney, is voicing optimism, as Dan Karpinchuk reports.
3: President Trump has called the deal, yet to be finalized, fair for both countries. His trade representative, Jameson Greer, has also called it one that protects American workers and strengthens the North American economy. For his part, Prime Minister Carney provided details to provincial leaders and personally asked them to bring back American liquor to store shelves as negotiators try to hammer out the final details of a deal. That's been a hot-button issue and major irritant for the White House. Nova Scotia's Premier Tim Houston said he would be willing to lift the liquor ban. Quebec's Christine Frechette wants more details, and Ontario's Doug Ford has already said he would do so if there is a fair deal. For NPR News, I'm Dan Karpinchuk in Toronto.
2: More testimony is expected today in a federal courtroom in California where the parent company of Facebook and Instagram is on trial. The case centers on allegations that Meta designed its platforms to be addictive for children. A former employee of Meta told jurors yesterday the social media giant had a culture obsessed with user numbers and pushed safety issues to the side. NPR's John Ruwich has more.
4: Arturo Bejar worked as an employee and consultant at Meta, focused on user safety. He testified that the culture of the company, created by CEO Mark Zuckerberg, made it, quote, practically impossible to effectively address known risks to teens. Bejar said features that the company has introduced are, quote, designed to fail because they're optional and not the default. Bejar is a key witness for a consortium of states that have sued Meta, alleging that it violated consumer protection and child data protection laws and lied to the public about risks its platforms posed. Meta denies the accusations. And a note, the Chan Zuckerberg Initiative, a charity founded by Zuckerberg and his wife, is a financial supporter of NPR. John Ruwich, NPR News.
2: The attorneys general of California, Colorado, Kentucky, and New Jersey are the primary plaintiffs in the case. The Treasury Department says the national debt has reached a record $40 trillion. It hit the mark yesterday, 5 months after the debt reached the $39 trillion mark. This is NPR News from Washington. Authorities in Pennsylvania say the pilot of a small plane was killed and two state troopers aboard a police helicopter were injured when the plane collided with the helicopter at the Carlisle Regional Airport. It happened yesterday as the helicopter was conducting a training exercise. Investigators say the helicopter was hovering

0: Veering several feet off the ground near a runway as the Cessna approached and then veered sharply to the right. It hit the helicopter's rear and main rotors. That plane crashed and broke apart. The helicopter landed on its side and partially on its roof. The trooper's injuries were described as minor. Prince Harry and his wife Meghan say they're planning to move back to the United Kingdom. It's been more than 6 years since the couple gave up their royal duties and moved to California, as NPR's Lauren Freyer reports.
1: An official familiar with their plans tells NPR Harry and Meghan plan to move sometime this month and have enrolled their children, 7-year-old Prince Archie and 5-year-old Princess Lilibet, in a British school starting in September. The Duke and Duchess of Sussex, as they're still known, have no plans to resume royal duties, though. They'll live in a non-royal residence outside the capital. Last month, they came to the UK on vacation, visiting Harry's father, King Charles, who is 77 and undergoing cancer treatment. It was the first time the king had seen his grandchildren in person in more than 4 years. The official tells NPR a possible move did not come up during that visit. The king was notified this past Sunday and welcomes the decision. Lauren Freyer, NPR News, London.
0: I'm Dave Mattingly, NPR News, in Washington.
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0: It's Morning Edition from NPR News. I'm Leila Fadel.
1: And I'm Sasha Pfeiffer. The war with Iran is in its sixth month, and oil is still struggling to move through the Strait of Hormuz.
0: President Trump's tried bombing Iran into submission. Now he's pivoting to economic warfare. In a lengthy post, he announced in all caps, quote, the most crushing economic operation ever taken against any country. And he called on allies to stand with the U.S. to unleash economic D-Day, as he called it, on Iran.
1: With us to talk about this is NPR international correspondent Aya Batraoui. Good morning, Aya.
2: Good morning.
1: So this crushing economic operation that Trump posted about, do we know what this would look like?
2: I mean, more of the same sanctions, the existing blockade, and even more pressure now. He's calling on allies around the world, countries around, to join him in this isolation of Iran. And we've seen maximum economic pressure before by President Trump. You'll recall this was his policy the first time he was in office. But this is a step beyond, because now there is that naval blockade in place. It's been in place throughout the war, and it is blocking Iran from being able to export its oil. And this pivot from bombings to blockade comes as AAA says gas prices in the U.S. are up 30% on average from a year ago. So in many states, people are paying a dollar or more per gallon than they were. Diesel for trucks and jet fuel for flying are even higher. Now, that is because of Iran's chokehold on the Strait of Hormuz since the beginning of this war. Windward Maritime Intelligence Tracking says 5 million barrels of oil a day did exit the strait on average per day in July, but that is a fraction of the 20 million barrels that were going through before the war.
1: And all that oil that had been pouring through was coming from Gulf Arab allies who depended on it for revenue, for their economies, yet they are now stuck with this stalemate and its consequences. So what's the regional view on this?
2: Right. So the Iranian and Gulf oil is not going through that strait freely right now. Well, Trump's approach with Iran has swung wildly in this war. You know, we've heard him threatening to wipe out an entire civilization and then talking up a deal with Iran. But now there is no deal. And Trump says there are no talks with the Iranians. And there are differences of opinion among Gulf Arab allies about all of this. Oman, for example, which borders the Strait of Hormuz.

0: And is holding talks with Iran about its future management. Trump has threatened to bomb that country, Oman, because of those talks, which include possible tolls. That is despite Oman's history as a mediator between Washington and Tehran. Meanwhile, you have the United Arab Emirates, which this week took a step that aligns with Trump. The UAE halted all trade, commerce, and financial transactions with Iran after it says two Iranian missiles were fired toward it. It fell in open waters, but Iran denies that attack. However, you know, I spoke with Mohammed Baharoun. He runs the Dubai Public Policy Research Center in the UAE, and he backs Trump's current approach.
1: Everyone have realized the limitation of military power. And I think now what the U.S. is trying to do is use the same weapon Iran is using against the world, which is economic sanctions.
0: And he says that while the U.S.-Israeli war launched on Iran triggered all of this, Iran's attacks now on oil and the global economy has to be stopped.
1: Attacking the world economy is not justifiable. Attacking other countries because you've been attacked by one country is not justifiable.
0: And remember, the UAE has dealt with the brunt of Iranian missile and drones throughout the war.
2: Aya, briefly, you said the UAE has halted all trade, commerce, and financial transactions with Iran. Any sense if that will have real consequences for Iran?
0: Look, the UAE was the biggest importer of Iranian goods worldwide in 2024. It is a place where Iranians still can travel to and from, connecting them to the rest of the world from major transit hubs like Dubai. So this leaves the UAE room to maneuver. And that is the bind that these Gulf Arab allies are in. They have to deal with Iran as its neighbor, even when Trump disengages and doesn't want to.
2: That is NPR's Aya Batraoui. Thank you.
0: Thanks.
2: The U.S. government's debt has reached a new high or a new low, depending on your point of view.
3: A daily update from the Treasury Department on Wednesday said the federal debt had topped $40 trillion. This year alone, Washington is adding more than $2 trillion in red ink, and that's driving up interest expenses for the government and everyone else.
2: NPR Scott Horsley joins us to explain. Hi, Scott.
4: Good morning, Sasha.
2: All right, Scott, we're not in a recession. We're not in a pandemic. Things like that might justify the debt. So why is the debt growing so fast?
4: It's growing because the government is spending more than it takes in by a pretty wide margin. Last year, the GOP Congress voted to extend the 2017 tax cuts, so tax revenue is growing more slowly than it otherwise would. The administration had hoped to offset some of that with the tariff revenue, but of course, a lot of the president's tariffs were struck down by the Supreme Court, so the government's actually had to refund more than $100 billion it collected. And meantime, spending just keeps going up. You know, a lot of the increased spending is the result of our aging population, which drives up costs for things like Medicare. But Carolyn Bordeaux, who heads a deficit watchdog group called the Concord Coalition, says some of it's driven by the growth of the debt itself.
5: The $40 trillion itself is just a number, but you have to think about the impact that that will have on the interest payments. We are now spending more on interest than we spend on national defense. It is one of the highest categories in terms of our expenditures and is one of the fastest growing.
4: The government is spending more than $1 trillion this year just paying interest on the debt, and that's about 15% more interest than the government had to pay last year.
2: Yeah, and those growing interest payments are problematic. Explain what's behind the big jump in the interest payments.
4: Well, it's partly because the debt itself has gotten so big. You know, when you carry a big balance on your credit card, the interest payments go up. But it's also because the people who lend the government money are demanding higher interest rates now. This week, the interest rate on a 30-year government bond was the highest it's been in almost two decades. And Bordeaux says that drives up borrowing costs for everyone else.
5: Those interest rates are linked to everybody's mortgage payments. They're linked to small business loans. They're linked to the cost of living for Americans across the country.
4: Mortgage rates, for example, have climbed to about 6.7%. And of course, that's making it harder for people who are trying to buy their first home.
2: Very hard. Scott, is there any movement in Washington to get control over this growing debt?
4: Some members of Congress have started making noises about, you know, maybe setting up a fiscal commission of some sort, but those efforts don't seem to be getting a lot of traction so far. And let's face it, most voters are not screaming that they want to pay higher taxes or see their own government benefits cut. Maybe that will start to change as these borrowing costs continue to climb and become an even bigger drag on the U.S. economy. What's really remarkable about all this red ink is that it's coming at a time of relative prosperity. You know, the government used to run big deficits in hard times, but then shrink those deficits relative to the economy in good times. That's no longer the case. And Bordeaux says that raises the risk that the next time the country faces some big challenge, it may not have the fiscal flexibility it would like.
5: One of the problems with running deficits at times like this is, what do you do when you hit a really serious crisis? What do you do when you hit a recession? What happens if we have another pandemic? What happens if we have an international, global crisis, a war? We don't have a lot of headroom to issue more debt
4: Now, the U.S. was fortunate during previous crises that it was able to borrow a lot of money at relatively low cost, but we can't take it for granted that

0: will always be the case.
1: NPR Scott Horsley, thank you.
0: You're welcome.
1: Venezuela's energy leaders say the country is open for business.
2: This week, U.S. oil companies signed some of the first deals with Venezuela in close to two decades. This comes 8 months after the U.S. seized Venezuelan President Nicolas Maduro.
1: Houston Public Media's energy reporter Natalie Weber has been reporting on this, and she joins us from Houston. Good morning, Natalie.
3: Good morning.
1: I recall that after the capture of Maduro, oil companies were hesitant to get involved in Venezuela, but now they have deals. What's in these deals?
3: Sure. So the Dallas-based Hunt Oil Company entered into a contract to expand the country's oil and gas production. And then SLB, formerly known as Schlumberger, a Houston oil field services company, also signed an agreement for oil exploration in Venezuela. And Venezuela's oil minister, Paula Henao, announced this deal Tuesday on state-run media. These deals were signed on Tuesday while Venezuela's leaders were in Houston for an energy conference. I attended the conference in Houston where Henao spoke this week, and she says the country's made changes to its laws that will make it easier for foreign companies to invest in Venezuela.
4: Entonces, la invitación es a que...
3: Yeah, so she's saying right now that the country's agreements with U.S. companies offer a chance to evaluate opportunities for investment in Venezuela. But, you know, at this time, we don't really know how much these deals are worth. That hasn't been made public yet.
1: Natalie, could you give us a sense of the significance of these deals?
3: Yeah, so these are some of the first major agreements between U.S. oil companies and Venezuela since the Venezuelan government took control of foreign oil fields in 2007. The South American country has the world's largest proven oil reserves, according to OPEC. And James Chester, who's the CEO of Energy Capital and Power, which organized the conference with Venezuelan leaders this week, here's what he said.
5: It's very significant that they're actually coming here. They're not waiting for people to come to Caracas.
3: You know, it's a tough time for Venezuela right now. The country needs billions of dollars to rebuild after a devastating earthquake that killed thousands of people in June. So the country needs money, and soon. And these contracts are a meaningful milestone after many oil corporations have hesitated to get involved in Venezuela. That's according to Francisco Minaldi, the director of Rice University's Latin America Energy Program.
6: These could open up a new wave of investment. Still, we have to wait and see if companies actually deploy their resources.
3: Still, a lot of energy CEOs say it could take time and a lot of money to ramp up Venezuela's oil production.
1: And Natalie, do we have a sense how likely this is to work out well for the companies, and if it could create a trend of more oil deals between U.S. companies and Venezuela?
3: Sure. It's hard to say. Even if Maduro has been removed from office, the country is still being run by his vice president, Delcy Rodriguez, under the title of acting president. Industry analysts told me companies may try to prioritize short-term deals. They say once President Trump leaves office, it's hard to say what U.S. foreign policy could look like.
1: That is Natalie Weber from Houston Public Media. Thank you.
3: Thank you.
1: This is NPR News.

0: actor with a secret, losing the role of a lifetime when Disney canceled the show, and his unlikely path to an acting career. He was a city planner until a layoff changed everything. Join us.
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2: This is Morning Edition from NPR News. I'm Leila Fadel.
3: And I'm Sasha Pfeiffer. Who hasn't thought about ditching it all, going somewhere simpler, and starting over? That's what happens in the new movie, The Magic Faraway Tree. Claire Foy and Andrew Garfield play the parents of three young children who move from the city to the English countryside.
4: But seriously, will there be Wi-Fi?
5: There's this wood where we're going, and it's full of the most beautiful big trees.
6: Great. Trees. Literally the most boring things in the world.
3: The movie is based on a classic British children's book from the 1940s. It's sort of a mashup of The Wizard of Oz and Willy Wonka and the Chocolate Factory, a collection of oddball characters and spectacular costumes mixed with a dose of darkness.
7: It's the land of goodies today. Oh, you'll have a great time up there, little one. Nothing to fear at all.
8: Except you must leave before the land turns. Otherwise, you'll be stuck there for good. You hear?
9: She does that a lot.
3: Andrew Garfield plays Tim, the goofy, devoted dad. Garfield was born in the U.S. but raised in England, so I asked him if he'd read The Magic Faraway Tree when he was young, or if it was any part of his childhood.
10: It wasn't, but Enid Blyton was definitely a part of my childhood. She wrote another set of very famous books called The Famous Five, which was for slightly older kids, and me and my brother were really, really into those. But what's kind of beautiful about discovering The Magic Faraway Tree now is that it coincides with a lot of my very, very close friends reading the Magic Faraway Tree books to their very young kids now. So we had a really sweet premiere in London where I was able to invite 8 or 9 of my closest friends from high school with their kids to a screening in Leicester Square. And I asked them all to send me their voice note reviews.
3: Little kid voices providing reviews.
10: It was across the board. It was raves across the board. They especially loved the farting and they loved the fairies.
11: Hello, I'm Silky, so-called for my silky golden hair.
10: And they loved the Adventures of the Tree Tree. And they also loved when I got covered in oil from the tractor.
3: The belching diesel.
11: What are you doing?
12: Oh, no, you know, getting the old tracky going. You know how it goes. Gonna make this baby sick.
3: I was looking up all the acting roles you've done in the past, and tell me if I'm wrong, but it seemed that Magic Faraway Tree was a somewhat rare example of you acting in a story aimed largely at children. Now, you certainly have done Spider-Man, but that was an adult and kid movie. What do you think you bring differently to your acting, if anything, when you're playing largely for an audience of lots of kids?
10: Yeah, you're right. It's the first time I've really made a film that was tailor-made for young kids, and it's something that I've wanted to do for a long, long time, but have been waiting for the right material to do it with. You know, I feel like that is a big responsibility. We're telling stories for young people that could be shaping their psyches in a certain way about right and wrong, about finding meaning, about adventure, about imagination. And I feel like this story had in it a kind of essentially good value system.
3: Although if a kid senses that they're being preached to about values, that might be a turnoff. So did you have to figure out how do you convey that message to a little kid without the eye roll?
10: Exactly. You have to fill it with fart jokes and you have to, hide the medicine in a series of fantastical adventures. But also I think there's a way of framing these stories in a way that doesn't feel preachy, that doesn't create an eye roll, but that actually goes, you know what? I want to be a part of something bigger. I want to go on adventures with my friends.
13: Are you kidding me? What? Who is it?
14: The elves sent us. They said you might be able to

0: help us?
1: Mr. Oom Boom Boom helps no one but himself! So rude!
2: Besides your wonderful co-star, Claire Foy, who was so good at the, as the mom, your wife, Polly, you had three kids in the movie. The oldest child is this girl who's named Beth in the movie. She's sullen and resentful. She complains about nature being dull.
0: The countryside. Have you gone completely insane?
3: I can't believe he let me talk you into this, Mum.
0: This is the oppression of the patriarchy right here.
2: My husband watched part of this movie with me, and he just thought she played a great, like, cranky kid. Mm-hmm. And he said to me, ask them if her normal disposition is rotten, which I think speaks to how how well she was at that. How was it playing alongside those child actors?
4: Yeah, no, Delilah, who plays Beth, is anything but rotten. She is an intellect and a creative soul, full of love and connection. All three children, you know, we were worried, me and Claire. We were like, oh, God, how's this going to go? And are they going to be a nightmare? And I have to say, very, very quickly, we both looked at each other and kind of breathed a sigh of relief going, oh, gosh, we just want to hang out with these people all the time.
3: What's a dream binder? It's something that me and your dad made when we were students. It's a place where you record your dreams.
2: There's also a theme in the movie that may go over kids' heads. It's more geared toward adults, and it's about what happens when you stop chasing your dreams. Claire is going through what she called her dream binder with her kids, talking about all her youthful hopes that never materialized.
3: There we are.
5: Dad wanted to be a rock star.
3: He did, yeah, among other things.
0: Why didn't he?
3: Well, he was busy looking after you lot. Oh, which let me go after my dreams.
2: I found a review of The Magic Faraway Tree that in part says this. This was a nice, charming, at times incredibly cheesy and schmaltzy viewing that is completely harmless and will certainly appeal to families. It made me laugh, and I wonder if when you hear that you say, ouch, or are you thinking, great, the world needs more of that?
4: I'm not mad at that review. I think that there's a sweet undertone in that review. I think families are longing for that. They're longing for simple, sweet, joyful experiences in the movie theater, and I think the kids I've seen in the theater watching this are rapt, and they're just completely engaged with what's on the screen, and it's a beautiful thing to see.
2: That's Andrew Garfield. He stars in the new movie, The Magic Faraway Tree. Thank you, Andrew.
4: Thanks for having me.
2: This is NPR News.
6: 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The recording sat in a garage for decades.
7: It's like the tomb underneath Tutankhamun's tomb, which never got raided because the raiders simply never knew it existed.
6: I'm Juana Summers. A new Cramps album, Gravest Gravy, on All Things Considered from NPR News.

0: Live from NPR News in Washington, I'm Dave Mattingly. Nearly 6 months after the U.S. and Israel began launching airstrikes against Iran, President Trump has announced what he's calling crushing economic warfare and isolation against Tehran. In a post on Truth Social, the president calls on U.S. allies to join what he's characterizing as an unprecedented effort, and he warns countries that continue to do business with Iran, they will face economic consequences as well. Japan's Coast Guard and South Korean media say North Korea test-fired multiple suspected ballistic missiles today towards the sea. They appeared to land outside Japan's exclusive economic zone. The launches came hours after President Trump told reporters at the White House he expects to meet again with North Korean leader Kim Jong-un later this year. No details have been announced. NPR's Anthony Kuhn says North Korea is saying little about Trump directing the Pentagon to scale back the joint U.S.-South Korean military exercises currently underway.
1: North Korean leader Kim Jong-un's sister, Kim Yo-jong, said in a statement that scaling back the drills is not worth commenting on, and she added that she knows nothing about any contact between Trump and her brother. President Trump had said that he ordered the drills shortened because they were costly and sent a hostile signal to Pyongyang.
0: That's NPR's Anthony Kuhn reporting. This is NPR News from Washington. Researchers in

0: Oregon are offering a largely favorable assessment of the state's legalized psychedelic mushroom program. As NPR's Will Stone reports, most people who took the active ingredient in what are commonly known as magic mushrooms thought they benefited from it.
1: The study is significant because it looks at the real-world implications of regulated psilocybin, nearly 3 years since Oregon launched its program. The researchers followed about 350 people who took the drug for reasons like mental health and self-improvement. More than half ranked it among the most meaningful experiences of their life. Only a very small number had what were known as serious adverse reactions, and none of those were related to physical health. Dr. Todd Korthes led the study based at Oregon Health and Science University.
2: The big picture is that these results are very reassuring.
1: In 2020, Oregon became the first state to approve a non-medical model for psilocybin, meaning most people over 21 can take the drug at one of the state's designated centers. Will Stone, NPR News.
0: Economists say borrowing costs for home and auto loans in the U.S. are among those affected by the national debt. The Treasury Department says that debt hit a record $40 trillion yesterday, 5 months after reaching the $39 trillion mark. The nation's largest retailer, Walmart, reports its latest quarterly earnings today. Wall Street futures are lower this morning. I'm Dave Mattingly in Washington.

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1: It's Morning Edition from NPR News. I'm Sasha Pfeiffer.
2: And I'm Leila Fadel. A whistleblower and former employee of Meta has alleged that CEO Mark Zuckerberg created a corporate culture that made it, quote, practically impossible to add features that effectively address concerns about young people's well-being and safety. The employee was testifying in a California federal court on Wednesday in the landmark child safety trial against Meta brought by a group of states. NPR's John Ruwitch is covering the trial and is with me now. Good morning, John.
3: Hey, Leila.
2: So who is this whistleblower and what did he say?
3: The man's name is Arturo Bejar. He worked at Meta for a total of 8 years across two stints between 2009 and 2021, and he worked on user safety issues. Bejar is fairly well known when it comes to allegations that Meta's platforms, those are Facebook and Instagram, played a part in exacerbating teen mental health problems. He testified on the issue before a Senate committee in 2023. And now in court, he's a key witness for the states, which alleged that Meta designed its platforms to be addictive and downplayed the risks to young users. On the stand yesterday, he said Meta's own internal studies showed that young users were exposed to harmful experiences at much higher rates than the company acknowledged publicly. He said the culture of the company was obsessively focused on increasing user numbers because more users means more ad sales and more revenue for the company. And he said that culture, which he said Zuckerberg had created, made it nearly impossible to implement proposed features that would do a better job of making the app safer for young users.
2: Now, Meta has denied all the allegations against it in this case, and has actually added some features that it says are supposed to make its platforms safer. What did Bejar say about that?
3: Well, he was critical about those features. He said they were basically designed to fail. An example of one that he noted is a thing called Take a Break on Instagram. It's basically a notification that appears when a young user has been using the app for a while. It's meant to disrupt doom scrolling, but Bejar pointed out that with one swipe of the finger, it's gone. It's just a reminder, basically. Mm. In some cases, other protective measures weren't set as defaults, but as opt-in choices, and Bejar said people basically don't use those. He said it's like having to turn the airbag on every time you get in the car.
2: Oh. How did Meta

0: does cross-examination of him go?
1: Attorney Brian Steckeloff for Meta asked Behar a bunch of questions about his time at Meta and the people he worked with there. And the objective seemed to be to kind of blunt the criticism by getting Behar to admit, which he did, that the people he worked with on safety and well-being at Meta were qualified and respected, and that he actually felt proud of the work that they all did. Behar was asked if issues and concerns he raised while he was at Meta got attention from senior leaders, and he said they did. And he also said that he left Meta both times. When he did so on good terms. Steckeloff asked Behar if there were actually benefits potentially to teens being on social media, and Behar said there could be. The broader point that Steckeloff seemed to be trying to highlight is that the issue of teen use of social media and safety while using it, these issues are very complex and challenging to solve, even for qualified, dedicated people like Behar himself, who are given support and resources to work on it.
0: Okay, so what else should we be expecting from the trial? Who else is taking the stand?
1: Well, today the states are going to put a psychology professor back on the stand. She started her testimony yesterday, and she's an expert on the effects of tech on young people. We're still not sure if we're going to ever see Zuckerberg during this trial on the stand. The states have said they're considering bringing him in as a witness. Trial's going to last about 6 weeks, so there is a long road ahead.
0: That's NPR's John Ruich. Thank you, John.
1: You bet.
0: And a note, the Chan Zuckerberg Initiative, a charity founded by Mark Zuckerberg and his wife, Dr. Priscilla Chan, is a financial supporter of NPR.
2: California has passed the toughest wildfire rules in the country, focusing on home landscaping. That could set a precedent for other Western states where severe wildfires continue to burn. NPR's Lauren Summers here with more about these rules. Good morning, Lauren.
3: Hi, Sasha.
2: Lauren, that wonderful California climate often means people have really wonderful landscaping. So how could this change the way that yards in California look?
3: So these rules really focus on limiting the plants right next to a house. So this is within 5 feet of the walls, and it's known as Zone Zero. And it comes from what researchers have really learned from these destructive wildfires in recent years, like in Los Angeles last year. Houses are more likely to survive with less vegetation right around them. And that's because most wildfires are actually spread by these tiny burning embers that get carried by the wind far from the fire itself.
2: Ah, so it's not necessarily this big wall of flames engulfing a house, more like a little spark that can land on some vegetation near your house.
3: Exactly, yeah. If that goes maybe in a shrub under a window, that fire spreads to your house and then to your neighbor's houses. So California regulators say these rules are about protecting entire neighborhoods. Jana Valakovic testified before regulators yesterday about that. She studies wildfire risk at the University of California Cooperative Extension.
4: We've had Lahaina. We've now had the fires in Spokane. At what point are we going to make change?
3: And she said, you know, everyone is really affected by these fires because of the way they've made home insurance more expensive.
2: Lauren, I have a California friend whose neighborhood has been threatened by wildfire, but she has a beloved tree that she does not want to see taken down. So many people have very strong feelings about their yards and gardens. What's been the response from the public?
3: Yeah, I mean, that's definitely been a response. Originally, California regulators were proposing that no vegetation be allowed in this 5-foot zone, aside from well-maintained trees. And residents didn't like that. They liked the privacy that comes with that greenery, right? They liked the environment. Some brought up property rights. Some were concerned about expensive yard maintenance. And, you know, this debate hasn't just been playing out in California. Oregon and Washington State both considered vegetation rules and then backtracked after public pushback.
2: How did California regulators handle that pushback?
3: Yeah, they compromised. The new rules will allow some plants within 5 feet, like lawns, or flowers and plants under 18 inches. They can't be directly under a roof line, though. And then, so flammable mulch, like bark mulch, isn't allowed, as well as wood fences that can touch your house.
2: So those compromises, what do wildfire experts say? Do they think the rules do enough to protect homes?
3: There is some concern about that. And, you know, there's also concern about whether homeowners will comply with this. The rules will apply to almost 2 million homes in high-risk areas in California. They'll be enforced by local fire departments that do home inspections. And during public testimony, Todd Lando of the Central Marin Fire Department said the old versions of the rules where there was no vegetation would be much easier for inspectors.
5: A clean zone zero is a 5-minute inspection with one question: is anything combustible within 5 feet? Easy for the homeowner to understand and take action on.
3: Since these new rules allow some plants, he's worried there'll be more debate and conflict with homeowners about what complies. Regulators have said that when these rules take effect for existing homes in 3 years, the focus will be more on education at first.
2: So given all the pushback and controversy and compromises, what are the chances other states will copy California's rules?
3: I mean, California's wildfire policy does set a precedent nationwide. It was the first state to adopt wildfire building codes that require fire-resistant construction materials. Several states have done that since. But as we've seen, a lot of concerns about plants, and California's going to have to figure this out.
2: Definitely. Thank you, Lauren.
3: Thank you.
2: That's NPR's Lauren Summer.

0: Aircraft launched and had thruster issues that were eventually fixed. Now there's not enough fuel for the push. So the Swift Observatory will spend its last month observing some of the most powerful explosions in the universe and then will face its own fiery demise. It's Morning Edition.
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0: This is Morning Edition from NPR News. I'm Sasha Pfeiffer.
2: And I'm Leila Faldin. Good morning. The Navajo Nation wants the Trump administration to expand a coal mine the tribe depends on economically. That expansion could upend lives on the reservation. KJZZ's Gabriel Pietrazio reports.
3: Burnham, New Mexico is practically barren, all but for 200 or so Navajos who call this remote high desert region home, like Emma and Emery Long. Emma, who's 69, grew up without running water or electricity.
4: Years ago, we stopped using coal. We don't bother it.
3: Instead of coal, she'd rather be bothered by her menagerie of pets.
4: That was Jean Fred.
5: Where'd that name come from?
4: I don't know. We just put those two names together like that.
5: You have a beautiful home.
3: Emery, age 68, tends to their flock of Navajo churro sheep.
6: They keep me on my feet, pretty much. I don't pen them all the time like they are now, but I usually let them roam.
3: Their backyard butts up against an open-pit coal mine that has been running since the 1960s.
6: Four Corners Power Plant just sitting right there where the steam is coming up. And Navajo mine, they're right here, right where these red hills are. When they bomb, you feel the shake.
3: Tremors brought on by blasting explosives. The Longs are among a dozen or so families that could be displaced by a plan to expand the mine by nearly 12,000 acres to tap into more than 500 million tons of coal. Doing so could extend the mine's life to 2136, 110 years from now.
7: The tribe is just clinically dependent upon coal-like substance abuse.
3: Dylan Long works for a New Mexico healthcare company and is one of Emma and Emery's four children.
7: We try to pull them back, but they keep going back to coal. And it's just like this unending cycle of relapse, and we're fed up with it.
3: But the mining company, owned by the Navajo Nation government, sees it differently. Vern Lund is CEO of NTEC, the Navajo Transitional Energy Company.
8: Coal has to remain a part of the equation, and that has to be the backbone that helps build the next phase of the journey.
3: Lund declined an interview request, but in a statement, NTEC says it's committed to responsible coal production while, quote, minimizing environmental impacts. The Obama and Biden administrations worked to phase out coal in response to climate change, but now the coal industry is optimistic anything is possible under President Trump.
9: We've certainly seen a change even from day one of our president being sworn in.
3: Emily Arfin is executive director of the American Coal Council.
9: There's a lot of work being done to protect this industry that really had been unfairly assaulted for many years.
3: Back in Burnham, Emma Long contemplates her family's uncertain future.
4: I actually think about our grandchildren. I don't know. I'm not going to even be here. And I think about them. Where are they going to go?
3: The Interior Department is expected to decide on whether to approve the coal mine expansion by the end of August. For NPR News, I'm Gabriel Pietrazio in Burnham, New Mexico.
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0: It's Morning Edition from NPR News. I'm Leila Fadel.
1: And I'm Sasha Pfeiffer. First a royal wedding, then tabloid frenzy, then a self-imposed exile in California and a tell-all memoir, and oh, that Oprah interview. It has been a tumultuous few years for Prince Harry and Meghan. Now, the Duke and Duchess of Sussex are moving back to the United Kingdom. NPR's Lauren Freyer is at our bureau in London to tell us more. Hi, Lauren.
2: Hi there.
1: It was, what, 6 years ago that Harry and Meghan gave up their royal duties and moved to California? Why the change of plans?
2: Well, an official familiar with their plans tells me they're moving this month. They've enrolled their kids in school here, but no word on why. They did visit on vacation in July, had a private visit with Harry's father, King Charles, who is 77 and undergoing cancer treatment. It was the first time the king had seen his grandchildren in person in more than 4 years. Now, this official told me that the idea of a move did not come up during that visit. The king was notified of these plans just this past Sunday, but says he welcomes the move. The official spoke on condition of anonymity because they aren't authorized to speak about Harry and Meghan, who are still known as the Duke and Duchess of Sussex, as you mentioned.
1: Will Harry and Meghan resume royal duties?
2: No, they'll remain non-working royals. They'll live in a non-royal residence outside of London, unclear where. Also unclear is what they'll do professionally. You know, they have this partnership with Netflix. Meghan has a lifestyle and cooking brand. Harry does philanthropy. He runs the Invictus Games for wounded veterans. He also works at a mental health and coaching startup.
1: What about their security? Will arrangements have to be made for that?
2: Yeah, this has been a big issue. Harry has accused the palace and the British government of basically blocking his ability to live here by denying him publicly funded bodyguards. He sued over that and lost. And he told the BBC last year he can't see a world in which he'd bring his wife and children back to the UK to live because he fears for all of their safety. So it's really unclear what's changed. I mean, Harry and Meghan paid for their own security in the US. Unclear whether they'll bring those bodyguards across the pond or pay for private bodyguards here, or whether the palace or state might contribute, which may not be popular with British taxpayers.
1: Lauren, do we know if this is a family reconciliation?
2: I mean, it is certainly an about-face. Harry had this very public falling out with his family. In his memoir, Spare, he called his brother, Prince William, his arch-nemesis. There's no word from Will and Kate on what they think of this move. In that Oprah interview you'd mentioned, you know, Harry and Meghan accused the royals of racism, of damaging their mental health. Harry's long blamed the British media for chasing his mother, Diana, and contributing to her death. He sued the tabloids here for hacking his phone. You know, the UK media is still here. Those rifts with his family are still here. So let's just say there may be some interesting extended family dinners at the palace this fall.
1: That's NPR's Lauren Freyer in London. Thank you.
2: You're welcome.
0: Okay, let's head back to the California that Harry and Meghan are leaving, where there's a battle over a tax on billionaires. Proposition 40 is a first-of-its-kind measure. It would collect a one-time 5% tax on the state's wealthiest residents. Billionaires are spending millions against it. NPR's Bobby Allen reports.
3: The story of the proposed billionaire tax starts with President Trump's One Big Beautiful Bill, which was signed into law last year. Opponents say the law's cuts to health care and food assistance could amount to nearly $100 billion in California over the next 5 years. Dave Reagan, president of the SEIU, United Healthcare Workers West, thought, okay, what should the state of California do about that?
4: And so Proposition 40 was developed specifically to backfill those cuts from the One Big Bill that are scheduled to take effect in the next 5 years. It is a five-year solution to that plan.
3: Here's how it works. California's nearly 250 billionaires will pay a 5% tax on their total assets. Reagan says 90% of that money will be used for healthcare services, and the other 10% will go towards food assistance and public education.
4: We're not even talking about the top 1%. We're talking about

0: the top 0.0001%, the billionaires, 250 individuals in California, $2.4 trillion worth of wealth. And that's an amount of money equivalent to the annual income of all Californians who are not billionaires, including extraordinarily wealthy people.
1: Billionaires in California are not happy. Google co-founder Sergey Brin has poured $102 million into a group known as Building a Better California to defeat the effort, in part by supporting a separate ballot measure that would invalidate the tax. But others are uncomfortable with the tax too, including Governor Gavin Newsom, some labor unions, and tax policy experts. They say this one-time tax will lead to billionaires fleeing the state, and that could open a giant hole in California's budget in the years ahead, a short-term fix that has bad long-term consequences, they argue. Here's Adam Michel, who studies tax policy at the Libertarian Cato Institute.
2: A wealth tax of this magnitude will be bad for California and for California taxpayers. We should expect not just targeted billionaires to leave, but anyone that expects to be a billionaire or expects to be the target of aggressive taxes like this in the future to leave.
1: It's a crucial issue since California's Chamber of Commerce estimates 1% of the state's residents pay nearly 50% of all personal income taxes. Everyone agrees that a mass flight of the ultra-rich would throw California's budget into a tailspin. But will that actually happen? Reagan, who was the architect of the tax, says it deliberately applies to billionaires who resided in California in January of this year, meaning leaving after it passes won't allow them to dodge the tax. Cato's Michel says the tax will discourage future billionaires from ever moving to California.
2: Any billionaire that sticks around after Californians level this one-time tax have to assume that voters will come back to them again with taxes like this in the future.
1: Sergey Brin and other billionaires have recently moved to the Nevada side of Lake Tahoe. Critics of the tax say there will only be more and more of that if voters pass the measure in November. Brin did not return multiple requests for comment, but in a statement to the New York Times, he said, quote, "I fled socialism with my family in 1979 and know the devastating, oppressive society it created in the Soviet Union. I don't want California to end up in the same place." Union leader Reagan says Brin owes his success in part to government-backed research that helped create Google.
0: You are now one of the five wealthiest people in the world, and the state that made you rich, enormously rich, needs to stabilize its healthcare system.
1: Polls show that Californians are nearly evenly split on the tax. Bobby Allen, NPR News.
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0: Good morning. The U.S. owes $40 trillion. The debt has never been this high. One of the biggest federal costs is interest on that debt. How does that make people's cost of living more expensive? It's Morning Edition from NPR News. Oil companies were hesitant to get involved in Venezuela after the U.S. captured Nicolas Maduro. I'm Sasha Pfeiffer.
1: And I'm Leila Fadel. The country's oil minister was in Houston this week to announce deals with U.S. companies. Also, the Israeli military is starting criminal investigations into its soldiers killing civilians in Gaza. That includes a five-year-old girl. And two companies say they have a promising vaccine for skin cancer. It's Thursday, August 20th. On this day in 1858, Charles Darwin's theory of evolution was published.

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1: Live from NPR News in Washington, I'm Janine Herbst. President Trump says the U.S. will launch economic warfare against Iran, threatening severe financial penalties on any country that helps Tehran evade sanctions. This is oil struggles to move through the Strait of Hormuz as the U.S.-Israeli war in Iran is now in its sixth month. NPR's Aya Batraoui has more.
2: We've seen maximum economic pressure before by President Trump, but this is a step beyond because now there is that naval blockade in place, and it is blocking Iran from being able to export its oil. And this pivot from bombings to blockade comes as AAA says gas prices in the U.S. are up 30% on average from a year ago. So in many states, people are paying a dollar or more per gallon than they were. Now, that is because of Iran's chokehold on the Strait of Hormuz since the beginning of this war.
1: NPR's Aya Batraoui reporting. NPR has learned an unusual Census Bureau report the President Trump says shows widespread illegal voting by non-U.S. citizens has ties to a Trump-aligned think tank. NPR's Hansi Lo Wang reports data and election experts say the report's conclusions are questionable.
3: In a social media post, President Trump claimed the Census Bureau's initial analysis of more than 128 million voter records from 2020, quote, proves that over 24,000 non-citizens voted illegally, unquote. Trump said the final number will, quote, explode after the Bureau checks more records. Many past studies and audits, however, show illegal voting by non-U.S. citizens is incredibly rare. The Census Bureau's report lists no authors and gives little explanation about how it analyzed records. NPR has learned the analysis was not done by career civil servants, and the team behind it included individuals affiliated with America First Policy Institute, a think tank started by officials from Trump's first administration. That's according to a Bureau employee who NPR agreed not to name because they fear retaliation at work. Spokespeople for the Bureau and the think tank did not respond to requests for comment. Anzi Luong, NPR News.
1: Two Texas-based oil companies, SLB and Hunt Oil, are among the first to enter agreements with Venezuela, according to the country's oil minister on state-owned media this week. Natalie Weber from Houston Public Media has more.
4: The Trump administration has spent months trying to convince skeptical U.S. companies to invest in Venezuela's oil resources after the capture of President Nicolas Maduro. Francisco Manaldi is the director of Rice University's Latin America Energy Program. He says these agreements are a significant milestone.
5: These could open up a new wave of investment. Still, we have to wait and see if companies actually deploy their resources.
4: Venezuelan energy leaders addressed oil and gas executives at a conference in Houston this week, encouraging further investment in the South American country. Many top U.S. energy executives have remained hesitant to get involved in Venezuela, facing uncertainty about the country's political stability.
1: Natalie Weber reporting. You're listening to NPR News from Washington. A court in China has sentenced the founder of Evergrande Group, once one of China's biggest property developers, to life in prison. NPR's Jennifer Pak reports from Beijing that his company's downfall once triggered worries of a Lehman Brothers-style coup.
6: At the industry's peak, Evergrande and the rest of the real estate sector drove about a quarter of China's economic growth. Evergrande's founder, Xu Jiaying, also known by his Cantonese name Hui Kaiyan, spent lavishly on land, on a soccer team, on fairyland theme parks to rival Disneyland. Evergrande borrowed money, cheaply, to grow. Other property firms did the same. Evergrande was just more brazen. By 2021, Evergrande had racked up more than $300 billion in debt. Xu pleaded guilty to 8 charges, including taking public deposits, and will have all his property confiscated. But the downfall of Evergrande and other property firms continue to be a drag on China's economic growth. Jennifer Pak, NPR News, Beijing.
1: Prince Harry and his wife Meghan are moving back to the UK for an extended stay, but won't be resuming their roles as working members of the royal family. A source familiar with their plans tells NPR the couple's two children, Prince Archie, who's 7, and 5-year-old Princess Lilibet, have been enrolled in a British school starting in September. Last month, they came to the UK on vacation, visiting Harry's father, King Charles, who was notified of the couple's plans last weekend. Charles has said he welcomes the news. U.S. futures contracts are trading in mixed territory this morning. I'm Janine Herbst, NPR News, in Washington.
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0: It's Morning Edition from NPR News. I'm Leila Fadel.
1: And I'm Sasha Pfeiffer. The U.S. government's debt has reached a new high or a new low, depending on your point of view.
0: A daily update from the Treasury Department on Wednesday said the federal debt had topped $40 trillion. This year alone, Washington is adding more than $2 trillion in red ink. And that's driving up interest expenses for the government and everyone else.
1: NPR's Scott Horsley joins us to explain. Hi, Scott.
2: Good morning, Sasha.
1: All right, Scott, we're not in a recession. We're not in a pandemic. Things like that might justify the debt. So why is the debt growing so fast?
2: It's growing because the government is spending more than it takes in by a pretty wide margin. Last year, the GOP Congress voted to extend the 2017 tax cuts, so tax revenue is growing more slowly than it otherwise would. The administration had hoped to offset some of that with the tariff revenue, but of course, a lot of the president's tariffs were struck down by the Supreme Court, so the government's actually had to refund more than $100 billion it collected. And meantime, spending just keeps going up. You know, a lot of the increased spending is the result of our aging population, which drives up costs for things like Medicare. But Carolyn Bordeaux, who heads a deficit watchdog group called the Concord Coalition, says some of it's driven by the growth of the debt itself.
3: The $40 trillion itself is just a number, but you have to think about the impact that that will have on the interest payments. We are now spending more on interest than we spend on national defense. It is one of the highest categories in terms of our expenditures and is one of the fastest growing.
2: The government is spending more than $1 trillion this year just paying interest on the debt, and that's about 15% more interest than the government had to pay last year.
1: Yeah, and those growing interest payments are problematic. Explain what's behind the big jump in the interest payments.
2: Well, it's partly because the debt itself has gotten so big. You know, when you carry a big balance on your credit card, the interest payments go up. But it's also because the people who lend the government money are demanding higher interest rates now. This week, the interest rate on a 30-year government bond was the highest it's been in almost two decades. And Bordeaux says that drives up borrowing costs for everyone else.
3: Those interest rates are linked to everybody's mortgage payments. They're linked to small business loans. They're linked to the cost of living for Americans across the country.
2: Mortgage rates, for example, have climbed to about 6.7%. And of course, that's making it harder for people who are trying to buy their first home.
1: Very hard. Scott, is there any movement in Washington to get control over this growing debt?
2: Some members of Congress have started making noises about, you know, maybe setting up a fiscal commission of some sort, but those efforts don't seem to be getting a lot of traction so far. And let's face it, most voters are not screaming that they want to pay higher taxes or see their own government benefits cut. Maybe that will start to change as these borrowing costs continue to climb and become an even bigger drag on the U.S. economy. What's really remarkable about all this red ink is that it's coming at a time of relative prosperity. You know, the government used to run big deficits in hard times, but then shrink those deficits relative to the economy in good times. That's no longer the case. And Bordeaux says that raises the risk that the next time the country faces some big challenge, it may not have the fiscal flexibility we'd like.
3: One of the problems with running deficits at times like this is, what do you do when you hit a really serious crisis? What do you do when you hit a recession? What happens if we have another pandemic? What happens if we have an international, global crisis, a war? We don't have a lot of headroom to issue more debt.
2: You know, the U.S. was fortunate during previous crises that it was able to borrow a lot of money at relatively low cost. But we can't take it for granted that will always be the case.
1: NPR's Scott Horsley, thank you.
2: You're welcome.
0: For more on the U.S. debt and bond markets, I've got Stacey Vanek-Smith on the line with me. She's a reporter at Bloomberg Businessweek and co-host of the podcast Everybody's Business. Good morning, Stacey. Thanks for being back on the program.
4: Good morning, Leila.
0: Okay, let's start with a little Econ 101. What does it mean for bond yields to go up or down?
4: All right. So the world of bonds, I think of it like severance. It is mysterious and important. So I think of it, bonds are like a little loan that we give the government. So if you buy a government bond, you are loaning

0: government money. And just like a loan, the government has to pay you interest on that bond. It pays you back plus a little interest. And that interest is called the yield. So when yields go up, that is like an interest rate on a loan going up. So it gets more expensive for the government to borrow money. And just like Scott was saying, that means that the government is going deeper and deeper into debt every time it borrows money, harder to pay it back.
1: So Scott also just mentioned that the federal debt is linked to everyone's cost of living. Explain that process a little more, how a higher debt turns into, for example, a more expensive mortgage.
0: Yeah, it's interesting. It's because all of these things are competing. So mortgages, you might remember from the financial crisis, mortgage-backed securities. Mm-hmm. Banks will package up a bunch of mortgages, chop them up, and sell them to investors on the market. Well, those compete against U.S. Treasury bonds. And so they all get priced together. They're all competing against each other. And so when U.S. Treasuries have to start offering higher interest rates to investors, everybody else does. And so that brings up the price of mortgages. When banks are having to pay more for that, it gets passed down to us. They start charging us more to lend us money for our houses.
1: This week, the Treasury Department announced it will buy back more bonds to try to push down interest rates on money it borrows. What were investors' concerns about the bond market?
0: I think it is just like Scott was saying. It's inflation, I mm-hmm. think, because specifically the 30-year bond. People think if they loan the government money for a long time, 30 years especially, by the time they get their money back, the U.S. dollar isn't going to be worth as much. Like if I lend you money $1,000 and 30 years later when you pay me back, I can only buy a coffee with $1,000, that wasn't a good loan. So essentially that's what investors are worried about.
1: And how effective is the Treasury's plan?
0: I mean, so far it seems to have worked pretty well. It's a strange thing the way these things work because the government essentially stepped in and bought its own bonds. It's lending itself money, and that makes it more attractive for us to lend it money. But it did work. It's kind of getting money in the system, money flowing. So far, so good.
1: At the White House, President Trump was asked if he is concerned about volatility in the bond market. He said no, and then repeated a familiar complaint he's had about the Federal Reserve and the short-term interest rate it controls.
2: They raise them for no reason. And you can't go out to the market when you have a Fed that's raising interest. You can't say, I want to pay 3 points less than what the Fed says you're supposed to be paying. So, no, I don't think so at all. I think we have a very powerful country, and we're powering through these ridiculous interest rates.
1: What do you think of the president's diagnosis here?
0: It's interesting. I mean, I do think the higher inflation goes, the higher the Fed is going to have to raise interest rates to try to bring that under control. And that is going to affect things like bonds. That's going to make investing in the U.S. government, loaning the U.S. government money, seem riskier. So it's going to push up. It's going to potentially force up interest rates, drive up inflation, all of that. So it's not I would disagree with the president on economic terms here. But, you know, he is right that also raising interest rates is hard on the economy.
1: With all this debt, do investors still see the U.S. as a reliable borrower?
0: Yes. Yes. So relatively speaking, lending money to the U.S. government seems a little bit riskier maybe than it did before. But this is still lending the U.S. money, U.S. government bonds are still seen as the safest investment in the world. It's sometimes called the riskless investment. I don't know if I agree with that. But, you know, governments, investors all over the world count on those bonds as just the safest place possible in the world right now to put their money. And hopefully that will continue.
1: That's Bloomberg's Stacey Vanek-Smith. Stacey, thank you for helping break this down for us.
0: Thanks, Layla.
3: Water levels at the nation's two largest reservoirs are at record lows. Lake Powell and Lake Mead hold water from the Colorado River. The reservoirs drying up is a major threat to the water supply for tens of millions of people across the West. 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
4: Standing on a red rock cliff overlooking Lake Powell on the Arizona-Utah border, the signs of its decline are visible. Even with the reservoir less than a quarter full, speedboats are still cruising across the surface. But they're doing it under about 180 feet of towering white bathtub rings on the canyon wall. They're a sign of how high the water used to be and how the Colorado River, which fills this reservoir, is in trouble.
5: The last time Lake Powell Reservoir was this low, Neil Armstrong had not set foot on the moon yet. So this really is a historic moment.
4: Eric Balkin is director of the environmental nonprofit Glen Canyon Institute. Balkin says Powell looks like this because of drought, climate change, and steady demand from people.
5: We have to start thinking about how to manage this system when all of the reservoirs are at critically low levels.
4: Lake Mead, downstream near Las Vegas, also hit a record low last week.

0: The federal government is scrambling to put out a new plan for managing the Colorado River after the states that use it couldn't agree on how to bring down demand. They're in a pinch because of what would happen if it drops much lower. Below the massive dam that holds back Lake Powell, the Colorado River flows downstream and long power lines stretch up to the desert above. If the lake drops just 30 feet lower, water can't flow through the turbines that generate electricity inside the dam. Much lower than that, it might not be able to pass water through at all, threatening the supply for cities like Phoenix and San Diego, plus a massive farming industry. At the base of the iconic dam, Sarah Porterfield with the conservation group Trout Unlimited says it's a time of reckoning.
1: What do we do with this incredibly important piece of infrastructure that is important not just for the power it produces, the water storage capacity, but also is culturally important?
0: Climate scientists say Powell and other Colorado River reservoirs are unlikely to fill again anytime soon. Climate change and drought mean less coming in, and policymakers need to adjust how much people take out. For NPR News, I'm Alex Hager in Arizona.

0: On the next Fresh Air, actor Yahya Abdul-Mateen II. Up for an Emmy for his role in Marvel's Wonder Man, he tells us about playing a struggling actor with a secret, losing the role of a lifetime when Disney canceled the show, and his unlikely path to an acting career. He was a city planner until a layoff changed everything. Join us.
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2: This is Morning Edition from NPR News. I'm Sasha Pfeiffer.
3: And I'm Leila Fadel. Good morning. The pharmaceutical company Merck and biotech company Moderna announced a successful late-stage trial of a vaccine for deadly skin cancer. They say this new mRNA vaccine, using the same technology that powered many COVID shots, significantly lessened the recurrence and spread of melanoma. The news raised the stock prices of both companies, which have yet to share the full study. To learn more about this, we've called Dr. Robert von der Heide. He is a cancer immunologist who directs the Abramson Cancer Center at Penn Medicine, which was a site for this trial, though he was not involved. He is also president-elect of the American Association for Cancer Research. Dr. von der Heide, good morning, and thank you for being here.
4: Good morning, Leila. Nice to be here.
3: So from what you've read, what is your understanding of how this vaccine works

0: and whether it's a potential breakthrough.
1: Well, this vaccine works by activating the immune system, adding one more way to do that for our patients with cancer. As you said, it's based on the technology that was developed for the COVID vaccinations. But in this case, it's designed to generate T cells that would attack cancer. And it does so by targeting specific mutations in the patient's tumor. So these vaccines are designed and created for one patient at a time. And in the study, the vaccine was probably enhanced because it was used with another already FDA-approved immune-enhancing drug called pembrolizumab.
0: So it would be a vaccine that you would get only if you've had melanoma?
1: Right now, this is for patients who've had melanoma. It is a vaccine to prevent recurrence, which the companies reported yesterday that it did so. We await the data, of course.
0: How significant could a vaccine like this be for people with melanoma?
1: Well, I think it's highly significant because it allows people to live without with a less chance of recurrence, which is what we want, of course. But it's also significant because the technology has the ability and already being adapted for patients with other types of cancer.
0: You said, of course, we await the data. What questions do you have about the data that we haven't seen yet?
1: Well, we'd like to see the magnitude of the response. An earlier study from these companies reported earlier this year indicated a significant, clinically meaningful result. We'll see that data when it's reported. We also want to understand, did the vaccine work as designed? Did it generate a T-cell response in patients? And of course, were there any new safety signals so far? The companies indicate not.
0: What steps remain before a drug like this could be available for patients, a vaccine like this could be available for patients?
1: So this study is ongoing and it will complete. It's not enrolling new patients, I understand, but it's being followed to see what the ultimate impact will be on overall survival for these patients. At some point, the data will be presented to regulatory groups to approve it for use. The big step is that this type of vaccine, this type of therapeutic, really has, for cancer, hasn't yet about. This is quite involved. You have to harvest the patient's tumor, sequence it, identify the mutations, make the vaccine per the patient. So these are large manufacturing challenges.
0: So each vaccine would have to be tailored to each patient?
1: Yes, that's right. So this is this is not just sitting on the shelf where you can get, well,
0: here's
1: a bottle
0: vaccine.
1: Of pills. So that's a challenge, but this was a big study of over 1,000 patients, and it seems feasible to ramp it up for worldwide application. That will take some work, of course.
0: And really quickly, I mean, how much of a breakthrough is this potentially? Could it mean that cancer becomes a preventable disease at some point?
1: Well, we certainly hope that, and we think the real power of the immune system one day will be to prevent cancer in the first place.
0: Doctor,
1: this is preventing relapse.
0: Dr. Robert von der Heide directs Penn Medicine's Cancer Center. Thank you for your time and your expertise.
1: Thank you.
2: Health officials in the Democratic Republic of the Congo say more than 5,000 people have contracted Ebola in the past 3 months. Almost half have died. It's the fastest growing outbreak of the virus in history. NPR's Duri Biscarin reports.
3: Tulane University epidemiologist Lena Moses spent 2 years responding to the 2014-2016 Ebola outbreak. It killed 11,000 people in West Africa, and she fears this outbreak will be worse.
4: I'm not surprised because at the beginning of this outbreak, it was clear we were very behind in response, and we haven't seen the international support that we need to stop this.
3: Ebola was likely circulating in eastern Congo as early as February, but testing problems and limited public health resources delayed the response.
4: Ebola doesn't happen in a vacuum. It happens where there are failing health systems that are not protecting people from all the other diseases out there.
3: Congo's Minister of Health, Samuel Roger Kamba Mulamba, announced this week that more than 5,000 people have contracted Ebola since the outbreak was officially declared 3 months ago. In a televised briefing, he said the Congolese people have a right to be afraid, but shouldn't panic.
5: Et que nous aurons plus de morts cette année par paludisme.
3: We will have more deaths this year from malaria, Mulamba said. We'll have more deaths from tuberculosis, HIV, women giving birth. He tried to reassure people, saying 85% of cases are still concentrated in the hardest-hit Ituri province. Vaccines for the strain of Ebola are in clinical trials. But Dr. Menenji Mangundu, Oxfam's country director for the DRC, says the outbreak is far from under control.
6: We are doing catch-up, to be honest, because also we had challenges of funding.
3: He says aid cuts from the U.S. and other countries have left aid groups limited in the help they can provide. And government health workers have been protesting because they haven't been paid.

0: The Congolese government says it's due to logistical delays in getting money to the center of the outbreak.
1: Imagine living in a zone where there's Ebola, you're under stress, there are so much difficult conditions around the epidemic areas, and then you are not paid.
0: Mangundu says his fear is that the outbreak will still be growing when students return to school in September. Dury Buscarin, NPR News, Washington.

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1: In 1977, the psychobilly band The Cramps recorded a studio album that never saw the light of day. The recording sat in a garage for decades.
2: It's like the tomb underneath Tutankhamun's tomb, which never got raided because the raiders simply never knew it existed.
1: I'm Juana Summers. A new Cramps album, Gravest Gravy, on All Things Considered from NPR News.

0: Live from NPR News in Washington, I'm Dave Mattingly. President Trump is calling on U.S. allies to join his effort to economically devastate and isolate Iran. The president has announced what he's calling the most crushing economic operation ever taken against any country. Writing on Truth Social, Trump says any nation that continues to do business with Iran will also face economic consequences. The president says things like oil smuggling and cash transfers with Tehran need to stop. The latest economic strategy comes nearly 6 months after the U.S. and Israel began attacking Iran. The International Criminal Court is pushing back on the latest U.S. sanctions, calling them a campaign to undermine the ICC. Here's NPR's Michelle Kellerman.
1: In a statement, the International Criminal Court says it deplores the new sanctions on a judge from Japan and a trial lawyer from Senegal. It calls the sanctions a flagrant attack against the independence of the court, saying now 9 of the 18 judges are facing U.S. sanctions, along with both of the deputy prosecutors, the former prosecutor, and one staff member. The U.S. is not a party to the court, which was set up as a court of last resort for war crimes. The ICC says the U.S. effort to undermine it could impact the ability of victims to seek justice when all other avenues have been exhausted. Michelle Kellerman, NPR News, the State Department.
0: This is NPR News. Authorities in Pennsylvania say the pilot of a small plane was killed yesterday at Carlisle Airport after hitting a state police helicopter conducting a training exercise close to the ground. Investigators say the Cessna veered sharply to the right before hitting the helicopter's rear and main rotors. Two state troopers aboard the helicopter were injured, neither seriously. Some of the more than three dozen rural emergency hospitals in the U.S. receiving a monthly stipend from the federal government say they're still struggling financially. Macy Byers with Nebraska Public Media has more.
2: Both of Nebraska's rural emergency hospitals had a rough week. Gardin County Health Services announced that it had filed for bankruptcy to restructure contracts it can no longer afford. CEO Sam Pennington says the $300,000 monthly payment from the federal government has helped stabilize revenue, but it's still hard to keep up with expenses. On Tuesday, the Nebraska State Auditor released a report alleging the CEO of the other REH in southeastern Nebraska personally spent nearly $40,000 on the hospital's credit cards. The hospital leader resigned immediately. Considering the hospital receives that monthly government stipend, the audit also found its bank balances were low. For NPR News, I'm Macy Byers.
0: More than 65,000 homes and businesses in Indiana are still without power following last week's record rainfall and deadly flooding. I'm Dave Mattingly, NPR News in Washington.

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1: It's Morning Edition from NPR News. I'm Leila Fadel.
2: And I'm Sasha Pfeiffer. Venezuela's energy leaders say the country is open for business.
1: This week, U.S. oil companies signed some of the first deals with Venezuela in close to two decades. This comes 8 months after the U.S. seized Venezuelan President Nicolas Maduro.
2: Houston Public Media's energy reporter Natalie Weber has been reporting on this, and she joins us from Houston. Good morning, Natalie.
3: Good morning.
2: So I recall that after the U.S. captured Maduro, oil companies were hesitant to get involved with Venezuela, but now they're involved. Give us a sense of what's in these deals.
3: Yeah, so the Dallas-based Hunt Oil Company entered into a contract to expand the country's oil and gas production. And then SLB, formerly known as Schlumberger, a Houston oil field services company, also signed an agreement for oil exploration in Venezuela. And Venezuela's oil minister, Paula Henao, announced this deal on state-run media. These deals were signed on Tuesday while Venezuelan leaders were in Houston for an energy conference. And I attended the conference in Houston where Henao spoke this week. She says the country has made changes to its laws that will make it easier for foreign companies to invest in Venezuela.
4: Entonces, la invitación es a que...
3: What she's saying right now is that the country's agreements with U.S. companies offer a chance to evaluate opportunities for investment in Venezuela. Now, at this time, we don't really know how much these deals are worth. That hasn't been made public yet.
2: Natalie, could you give us some sense of the significance of these deals?
3: Sure. Well, these are some of the first major agreements between U.S. oil companies and Venezuela since the Venezuelan government took control of foreign oil fields in 2007. The South American country has the world's largest proven oil reserves, according to OPEC. James Chester is the CEO of Energy Capital and Power, which organized the Houston conference with Venezuelan leaders this week. Here's what he said.
5: It's very significant that they're actually coming here. They're not waiting for people to come to Caracas.
3: It's a tough time for Venezuela right now. The country needs billions of dollars to rebuild after a devastating earthquake killed thousands of people in June. So the country needs money, and soon. And these contracts are a meaningful milestone after many oil corporations have kind of hesitated to get involved in Venezuela. That's according to Francisco Minaldi. He's the director of Rice University's Latin America Energy Program.
6: These could open up a new wave of investment. Still, we have to wait and see if companies actually deploy their resources.
3: Still, a lot of energy CEOs say it could take time and a lot of money to ramp up Venezuela's oil production.
2: So as we just heard, it's unclear how this might play out, whether the companies will make money. Do we have any sense of whether this could become a trend of oil deals between U.S. companies and Venezuela?
3: So it's hard to say. Even if Maduro has been removed from office, the country is still being run by his vice president, Delcy Rodriguez, under the title of acting president. And even if some companies are starting to make moves, there's still a lot of political uncertainty. Industry analysts told me energy companies may try to prioritize short-term deals. They say once President Trump leaves office, it's hard to say what U.S. foreign policy in Venezuela could look like, and that could have a huge impact on international business deals.
2: That is Natalie Weber from Houston Public Media. Thank you.
3: Thank you.
1: Israel's military is opening criminal investigations into two attacks during the Gaza War that involve Israeli soldiers killing a Palestinian family, paramedics, and rescue workers. It's very rare for Israel's military to pursue criminal inquiries into its own soldiers, and it's just as rare that the cases lead to convictions. NPR's Daniel Estrin reports from Tel Aviv.
7: The first case Israel is investigating became the subject of an Academy Award-nominated film. The feature film is The Voice of Hind Rajab. It tells the story of a 5-year-old girl who called Palestinian paramedics for help.
8: Hello?
7: It uses the real-life recordings of her call. She called from the car. Her other family members inside were dead. Israeli troops fired on them as they fled Gaza City early in the war in January 2024.

0: As the paramedics set out to rescue the girl, they too were killed by Israeli fire. Later, the girl's body was found. Now, 2.5 years later, the Israeli military has announced a criminal investigation. The army said the family was driving contrary to a notice the army had announced to residents, and that troops fired at the family's car as it approached them. The army noted, quote, alleged failures in coordinating with the Palestinian ambulance crew. The girl's grandmother, also named Hind Rajab, spoke with NPR about Israel's criminal probe. We support that it be opened, but there should be justice for all the children and adults of Gaza, she says. But she doesn't believe soldiers would actually be held accountable and said justice should come internationally. The Israeli army also announced another criminal investigation into last year's killing of 15 Palestinian rescue workers in a single Israeli attack. This was in March 2025. Ambulances, a fire truck, and a UN vehicle were driving to respond to casualties from an Israeli attack when the rescue crews themselves came under Israeli fire. Soldiers then crushed the vehicles and buried the dead in a mass grave, according to the military and the UN. A cell phone video retrieved from one of the rescue workers' bodies captured his last moments. Mom, he says, forgive me. This is the path I chose to help people. The army now says soldiers were preparing an ambush on Hamas militants when they misidentified the rescue vehicles. The army says the soldiers' fire, quote, raises a reasonable suspicion of criminal misconduct. Israel's foreign ministry called these tragic incidents during the fighting against terrorists in Gaza. It said the decision to open criminal investigations demonstrates Israel's commitment to accountability. The military has only opened two other criminal probes into soldier misconduct during the war in Gaza. That's according to an Israeli human rights group called Yesh Din. The group's director, Ziv Shtal, says historically Israeli military convictions are rare.
1: The number of indictments being served is almost zero in comparison to the number of complaints against soldiers and commanders who committed crimes. In the even more rare cases where there is a conviction against soldiers or commanders, they get the most ridiculous punishments in comparison to the offenses they commit.
0: There are about 150 incidents the army is still reviewing of soldier conduct in Gaza, where health officials say Israel has killed more than 73,000 Palestinians. Israel's army also said there are several killings during the Gaza war that do not justify criminal probes, attacks that killed aid workers from Doctors Without Borders, and an attack in April 2024 that killed 7 aid workers from World Central Kitchen. That's a U.S. group that provides meals in Gaza. World Central Kitchen called for an independent commission to investigate. It said the Israeli military, quote, cannot credibly investigate its own conduct. Daniel Estrin, NPR News, Tel Aviv.
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0: In Hong Kong, independent bookstores have been forced to close in the face of China's political crackdown. But the fight for free expression persists. Next time on Here and Now.
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Good morning, I'm Layla Faldin. Where were you for the Squidpocalypse of 2026? That's what police in Narragansett, Rhode Island are calling the aftermath of an overturned truck on Sunday. It was, as you might have guessed, full of squid. The calamari cargo spilled across the road. A fisherman told the local NBC station that squid

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1: It's Morning Edition from NPR News. I'm Leila Fadel.
2: And I'm Sasha Pfeiffer. Many teenagers use artificial intelligence not just for homework, but for companionship. Many parents worry AI could harm their kids' learning and their mental health. Now, OpenAI has a new version of its chatbot that it says addresses some of those concerns and gives parents more control. It's called ChatGPT for Teens. We've called Ashley Kapoo to learn more about this. She's a reporter who covers artificial intelligence for CNBC.com. Ashley, good morning.
3: Good morning. Thank you for having me.
2: How is ChatGPT for teens different than regular ChatGPT?
3: That's a great question. So ChatGPT for Teens is a dedicated chatbot experience for users under 18 years old. So it builds on a lot of the features OpenAI has been introducing over the last year after the company has faced a number of lawsuits and government inquiries over its safety practices. So basically what this means in practice is that users between 17 and 13, which is the youngest age that the platform allows, will be automatically placed into the ChatGPT for Teens experience. So adults 18 and older will have access to the chatbot's standard features.
2: How is the company going to know if people are in that age range?
3: That is another great question, and there are a couple ways this happens. So the first is the most obvious. When you sign up to create a ChatGPT account, you have to input your full name and age. So again, users under 18 will automatically be placed into the ChatGPT for Teens experience.
2: But people often lie about their age.
3: Right, exactly. So if a kid tries to circumvent that and claims to be older than they are, OpenAI has a second option that they lean on here. In January, they introduced an age prediction model, which helps estimate whether a user is under 18. And they do this by tracking a number of behaviors, including usage patterns, how long an account has existed, times of day when a user is active, as well as some other indicators.
2: Very interesting. So let's say a teenager goes to ChatGPT for Teens and says, write my term paper. What's going to happen? Is it different than what ChatGPT would do? Because ChatGPT might write the term paper.
3: Yes. So there are a number of educational features in this experience, and one of them is called responsible homework reminders. So if a child is trying to take a shortcut quickly to get to an answer, ChatGPT for Teens can show them and redirect them to a mode called study mode, which aims to help students work through problems step by step instead of arriving at an answer immediately.
2: We also know there are a lot of examples where people get chatbots to tell them things they're not supposed to do or to encourage them to do things that are not healthy. So let's say a teenager goes to ChatGPT for Teens and says, find me a liquor store where I can buy alcohol without showing a driver's license. Are there limitations there?
3: Yes. So OpenAI says the ChatGPT for Teens experience is designed with stronger built-in safety protections. And there's a few examples that they give. So they say the experience reduces exposure to content that's considered harmful or developmentally appropriate, like the example that you gave there. So some other areas that covers includes protections around topics like eating disorders or self-harm or violence or other explicit content. It also encourages users to take breaks. So OpenAI said it includes, you know, reminders to step away and turn off the chatbot. And OpenAI also said it includes consistent reminders to tell users that they're talking to AI and not to a person.
2: Huh. Well, teenagers and kids in general are really good at finding workarounds that can defeat technology, so we'll have to see whether they do it in this case as well.
3: Yes, exactly.
2: That is CNBC's Ashley Kapoo. Thank you.
3: Thank you.
2: This is Morning Edition from NPR News. I'm Sasha Pfeiffer.
1: And I'm Leila Fadel.

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0: From Marketplace in Washington, I'm Kimberly Adams. We're continuing to follow the global bond market this morning. Here's a refresher of what we've seen in the last couple days. First, investor jitters about borrowing, geopolitical conflict, and inflation drove the 30-year Treasury yield up to a nearly 20-year high. Then yesterday, when the Treasury Department announced it would be buying up more longer-term bonds, there was some relief, and bond yields, that's the interest investors demand to hold the debt, began to fall. For more on this, I'm joined now by Bradley Saunders. He's North America economist at Capital Economics. Bradley, welcome back to the show.
2: Thanks for having me back.
0: What's been the global reaction to the U.S. Treasury Department stepping in and announcing that it was going to buy back more longer-term bonds?
2: It's been well received. Yields at the longer end of the yield curve have started to come down a little bit, which is what the Treasury would be hoping for. That's ultimately the aim here, is by creating more demand for Treasuries, you're then boosting the price and therefore lowering the yield, given the inverse relationship. I think that ultimately the Treasury is swimming against the tide a little bit.
0: Confidence is really what this is all about, right? The global markets and even the domestic markets' confidence in the United States is long-term financial stability. So what kind of signal does it send that the Treasury had to step in here?
2: As you mentioned, you know, gross debt is now a national level above $40 trillion. And I think investors are really starting to push back and say, you know, we are reaching a point where we're starting to lose confidence. And the problem is, unless the government gets a fundamental grasp on the issue here, which is, you know, really high levels of debt issuance and sort of a change in the way that governments think about funding, from, you know, raising taxes to now just issuing debt over and over, We are going to reach a point at which investors will say this is enough, and you know, yields could reach astronomical levels. We've already got to the point where the US's annual interest payments exceed defense spending.
0: Bradley Saunders is North America economist at Capital Economics. Thank you.
2: Thanks very much.
0: Let's do the numbers. The 10-year Treasury yield is up at 4.67%, and the yield on the 30-year bond is up at 5.22%. Dow, S&P, and NASDAQ futures are mixed, with the Dow future down 85 points.
1: 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And by VantageScore, the predictive credit score that helps lenders accurately assess an additional 33 million consumers using accurate, alternative, and trended data. VantageScore.com.
0: Earlier this year, President Trump signed an executive order aimed at fast-tracking the review of psychedelics for mental health disorders. And just last month, pharmaceutical giant Eli Lilly acquired drug maker Atai Beckley, a company focused on developing psychedelic substances for mental health conditions, for $2.8 billion. Joining me to discuss the current landscape for psychedelics is Josh Hardman, founder and editor of the website Psychedelic Alpha. Good morning, Josh.
3: Thanks for having me, Kimberly. Great to be here.
0: I think when people hear the term psychedelics, they might just know about mushrooms or acids or some of these other more recreational type drugs. What sorts of substances are we really talking about here, and what are their therapeutic uses?
3: Yes, I mean, in the drug development world, we're generally almost exclusively talking about synthetic versions of those drugs. So while people might take mushrooms and they might ingest the sort of whole mushroom, here they're sort of isolating the primary metabolite, so psilocybin, and, you know, developing it as a synthetic sort of pharmaceutical product. We are also talking about drugs like MDMA, known as Molly on the street, like LSD, known as acid. But in this context, they're really being used in a more sort of monitored clinical setting. You know, this isn't microdosing. These are large, very trippy sort of doses of these drugs, but it's happening under a controlled environment.
0: What is the legal landscape like around these drugs?
3: In the US, there are some states that have got ahead of the federal government as well. So looking particularly at Oregon and

0: Colorado, where psilocybin, so that's the active ingredient in magic mushrooms, can be administered to clients under the supervision of a state-trained facilitator or a facilitator trained in the state's model, but it's not explicitly medical. At the federal level, all of these drugs, without exception, remain in Schedule 1 of the Controlled Substances Act. So if they were approved, at least those medical products would need to be rescheduled by the Drug Enforcement Administration to allow them to be used medically. If these drugs are approved, that opens up this whole set of other things that need to be met. So obviously rescheduling, reimbursement from insurance providers before they're really reaching Americans at any reasonable scale.
1: What is the current business landscape like around these drugs, and how would that have to change if you do see what the administration wants here?
0: Yeah, so at the moment, most of the business around psychedelics is in the drug development world. So there's around half a dozen publicly traded companies developing these psychedelic drugs and seeking FDA approval. Some of them are quite large, considering they just have sort of one main drug under development. So Definium Therapeutics, which is developing LSD, has a market cap of around $6 billion at the time of recording. And there's other companies like Compass Pathways and GH Research, a Ty Beckley, obviously just acquired by Eli Lilly. So there's a small sort of pool of publicly traded developers, but there's also dozens of private startups working on developing other types of psychedelic drugs for approval. I think the real sort of shift in the business landscape has been that move away from sort of startups focused just on psychedelics towards large pharmaceutical companies like I just mentioned Eli Lilly, but also AbbVie and Otsuka becoming really involved in the psychedelics field. So that's been quite a big change. Now, if there were approvals, the key thing that needs to sort of change or develop is the involvement of care delivery sites. So particularly large national health systems, public health systems like the VA, they need to become involved more substantively and really work out how they're going to deliver these therapies, how they're going to pay for them, and how they're going to reach the patients that need them. So there's lots that needs to be done. Right now, almost all the money coming into the field is just going to this first goal of getting an approval for a drug.
1: Josh Hardman is founder and editor of Psychedelic Alpha, an independent media outlet looking at psychedelic medicines. Thank you so much.
0: Thank you very much.
1: And in Washington, I'm Kimberly Adams with the Marketplace Morning Report. 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

This is Morning Joy with Michelle Moore on WRVS 89.9. I know you're enjoying the gospel music here on Morning Joy, and thank you so much for listening. But I want to play your favorite song. 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

St. Luke, chapter 6, verses 27 and 28. To love your enemies. 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

0: Hello, everyone. I'm Nina Taylor. It's time for the Gospel News. This is your weekly look at what's happening in gospel music, ministry, and the communities we serve. Well, let's dive right in. This group is a melting pot of rock, funk, pop, and even classical music. They're an Indianapolis-based collective called Randy Weston and Judah Band. They add a unique zest to their brand of gospel on albums like 2018's Gone Fishing and 2022's Made for This. The group was founded by G. Randy Weston, a singer, songwriter, and producer who also serves as creative director for Grammy-winning gospel artist Vashawn Mitchell. Beginning in 2014, Weston and his group took their message of faith and hope on the road, building up a fan base with their energetic performances and fun gospel party band style. They signed with Malico Music to release their debut album, The Return of Glory, in 2015. 2 years later, they announced a move to the E1 imprint, Light Records, and released the 3-song EP, For My Good. A second EP, More Than I Ever Expected, appeared in early 2018, followed by, later on that year, the full-length album Gone Fishing, which debuted at number 7 on Billboard's Top Gospel Albums chart. Weston kept their momentum alive with the funky I Believe from Judah Band's 2020 release Hush, then followed it up with the bright electro single Up From Here. The group's third full-length album, Made for This, appeared in 2022. All right, let's continue on with our stellar nominees. Category 19, Music Video of the Year, includes I Am Happy by Alan Carr and Ja'Kalen Carr, Find Jesus, Dietrich Haddon, You Matter, Maurice Griffin, On the Way Remix, Adia, featuring Erica Campbell. Category 20, Traditional Choir of the Year, B. Chase Williams and Shabak, Bishop Brian D. Moore, and the Life Center Choir, J.J. Harrison and Youthful Praise, and John P. Key and New Life Community Choir. Category 21, Contemporary Choir of the Year. The nominees are Ablaze, Johnny Sanders featuring Faith on Full, Sounds of Blackness, Vincent Bohannon and SOV, and The Voices of Fire. Category 22, Traditional Artists of the Year. The nominees are E. Dewey Smith, Ja'Kalen Carr, J.J. Harrison and Youthful Praise, and John P. Key and New Life Community Choir. Category 23, Special Event Album of the Year. The nominees are Bishop S.Y. Younger presents Almost Home, Live in New York, Vincent Bohannon and SOV, Sweet Sweet Spirit, Ron Carter and Ricky Dillard, Throwback, An Evening with John P. Key, Part 1. Category 24, Rap Hip Hop Gospel Album of the Year. The nominees are All We Like Sheep, Childlike, CeCe, Party in Heaven, Mike Teezy, Reconstruction, Lecrae, Walking in Purpose, DFG, Soul. Category 25, Youth Project of the Year. The nominees are AMG Kids and Wilson World, Janissa Smith, Pure in Heart. And Category 26, Quartet of the Year. The nominees are Lisa Knowles Smith and the Brown Singers, The Flying Clouds of South Carolina, The Gospel Legends, and Tim White. Praise and Worship Album of the Year. The nominees are Coritos, Volume 1, Israel and New Breed, Jesus Over Everything, Live in Las Vegas, Naomi Rain, Promises, Todd Delaney, and Worship Restored, Miranda Curtis. Praise and Worship Song of the Year. The nominees are Be Glad, Naomi Rain, Bless Your Name, Miranda Curtis, Proverbs 3, Todd Delaney, and Your Name, Javante Patton. And our final category is Category 31, HBCU Choir of the Year. The nominees are Howard University Choir of Howard University, Morgan State University Choir, NCANT Fellowship Gospel Choir, Southern University Gospel Choir, and the Fort Valley State University Choir. Well, that's our stellar nominees and your gospel news. I'm Nina Taylor. reminding you to connect with me on all social media outlets. 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

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This is Adrian Jones, your head coach at Elizabeth City State University. 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

0: I wish I had a witness tonight. Can I ask y'all one question? The question is simply this. What did he see?
1: He saw the best.
0: I can't get no help up in here. Because there are some folk in here that people have wrote you off. Said you would never amount to anything. Said that you would never end up being anywhere. But Myron, tell him one more time. What did he see?
1: He saw the best.
0: When mama said you would never be nothing. When aunties and uncles said that you would never amount to anything. When daddy didn't come home anymore. He didn't.

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Of death, I will fear no evil, for thou art with me, your rod and your staff comforts me. 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
2: There I was, just laying there in ICU after undergoing an open heart surgery. My doctor walked in and said, "Keep a close eye on Dame Little. Y'all know we almost lost him." I said to myself, how did I overcome all that I've been through? I've been through so much, but now I know. 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
1: Live from NPR News in Washington, I'm Janine Herbst. The U.S.-Israeli war in Iran is now in its sixth month, and oil is still struggling to get through the Strait of Hormuz. President Trump has tried bombing Iran, threatening them, and he's now pivoting to economic warfare, warning that any country that there will be economic consequences if they help Tehran avoid sanctions.
2: Well, we have things that we could sanction. We have very draconian sanctions, and we'll see what happens. Right now, the strait is open. A lot of boats are coming through. People aren't reporting that, and that may slow down a little bit at some point, but right now, a lot of boats are coming through.
1: Iran's foreign minister is accusing the U.S. of economic terrorism. The U.S. and Canada are working to finalize a deal on tariffs. President Trump held off on implementing 50% tariffs on billions of dollars worth of imports from Canada that were set to take effect yesterday, citing progress in negotiations. Canada's Prime Minister Mark Carney is voicing optimism, as Dan Karpinchuk reports.
3: President Trump has called the deal, yet to be finalized, fair for both countries. His trade representative, Jameson Greer, has also called it one that protects American workers and strengthens the North American economy. For his part, Prime Minister Carney provided details to provincial leaders and personally asked them to bring back American liquor to store shelves as negotiators try to hammer out the final details of a deal. That's been a hot-button issue and major irritant for the White House. Nova Scotia's Premier Tim Houston said he would be willing to lift the liquor ban. Quebec's Christine Frechette wants more details, and Ontario's Doug Ford has already said he would do so if there is a fair deal. For NPR News, I'm Dan Karpinchuk in Toronto.
1: Prince Harry and his wife Meghan say they're planning to move back to the United Kingdom. Relations between Harry and his British family have been strained since he and Meghan gave up royal duties and moved to California more than 6 years ago. NPR's Lauren Freyer has more.
4: An official familiar with their plans tells NPR Harry and Meghan plan to move sometime this month and have enrolled their children, 7-year-old Prince Archie and 5-year-old Princess Lilibet, in a British school starting in September. The Duke and Duchess of Sussex, as they're still known, have no plans to resume royal duties, though. They'll live in a non-royal residence outside the capital. Last month, they came to the UK on vacation, visiting Harry's father, King Charles, who is 77 and undergoing cancer treatment. It was the first time the king had seen his grandchildren in person in more than 4 years. The official tells NPR a possible move did not come up during that visit. The king was notified this past Sunday and welcomes the decision. Lauren Freyer, NPR News, London.
1: Less than a half an hour to go to the opening bell on Wall Street. U.S. futures contracts are trading lower. Dow futures down 408 points. NASDAQ futures are down 179. 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Testimony is expected to resume today in a federal courtroom in California where Meta, the parent company of Facebook and Instagram, is on trial over allegations that it designed its platforms to be addictive for children. A former employee of Meta told jurors yesterday that the social media giant pushed safety issues to the side. NPR's John Ruich has more.
5: Arturo Bejar worked as an employee and consultant at Meta, focused on user safety. He testified that the culture of the company, created by CEO Mark Zuckerberg, made it, quote, practically impossible to effectively address known risks to teens. Bejar said features that the company has introduced are, quote, designed to fail because they're optional and not the default. Behar is a key witness for a consortium of states that have sued Meta, alleging that it violated consumer protection and child data protection laws and lied to the public about risks its platforms posed. Meta denies the accusations. And to note, the Chan Zuckerberg Initiative, a charity founded by Zuckerberg and his wife, is a financial supporter of NPR. John Ruich, NPR News.
1: The attorneys general of California, Colorado, Kentucky, and New Jersey are the primary plaintiffs in the case. Xu Jiaying, the founder of the Chinese property developer Evergrande Real Estate Group, has been sentenced to life in prison, and his company's fined $2.3 billion after being convicted of engaging in large-scale financial fraud. This after the group collapsed with more than $300 billion in liabilities after Chinese authorities cracked down on excessive borrowing in the real estate industry in 2020. That sparked a downturn in the property market that's weighed on China's broader economy ever since. This is NPR.
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Up next here on Soul Cafe, Aaliyah, I Don't Wanna. 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

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Up next, Rihanna is coming with her umbrella, but we're hoping, hoping, hoping for no rain, family. Even though it is warm, last thing we need to add to it is too much rain. 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

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And family, it's almost here. In just a few short days, the 15th annual Back to School Bash and Food Drive will commence. Family, we have so much for you. All free haircuts, book bags, school supplies, food, games, and fun, featuring performances by the ECSU Marching Sound of Class and our lovely cheerleaders, the D-Lights, plus over 30 community vendors to help you start the school year off right for those K through 12 students. There's also all kinds of services, immunization assessments, blood pressure screenings, and so much more on site, just like physicals to make sure that your kids can start off the school year right. Family, we're about helping the kids at, once again, the K.E. White Graduate Center, which is a part of ECSU, from 10 to 1 this Sunday, August 23rd. You will hope you'll join us and go ahead and have fun with us as well. We'll see you there. Up next, we have Destiny's Child with Say My Name. It's RVS.

0: please talk to you for a minute?
1: Sure, you know, you look kind of familiar.
0: Yeah, you do too. But I just wanted to know, do you know somebody named?
1: You know his name.

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And of course, family, we have more than just music. We have so much information for you and, of course, an interview. We love talking with our campus individuals, whether it's faculty, staff, students, and today I have the pleasure of sitting down with Athletic Director James Dubose. And so that'll be great, family. So you want to stay tuned in all show. It's RVS. Up next, Rough Ends, No More.

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0: It's Soul Cafe with me, Kaya, your mood supplier, giving you the best variety of R&B and all the throwbacks you know and love. We're live from the Viking Den. And family, I'm not alone. Throwback Thursday brings you the interviews across campus and our community that you are interested in. Here I have with me someone who's definitely gearing up for a season full of sports. I have Athletic Director James Dubose with me here today. Hello.
1: Hello. How are you?
0: Good. How are you? How are you feeling today?
1: I'm excited. We're so ready to get our athletic season started. This is going to be a historic season, and I'm just so excited about the work that our student athletes have been doing all summer. And everything that's going to take place this year. This is definitely going to be a historic athletic season here at ECSU.
0: And already alone, family, just sitting here live in the Cavs. So many student athletes are coming up talking to AD Dubose. So, family, this is somebody here who definitely cares about the athletes that he serves. So tell us what Viking sports fans can expect this 26-27 season. We've already kicked off women's volleyball, football, had a 4-6 record. It's on a roll at the end. There's so many different things to talk about as far as the sports that have just started. So what can we expect this season?
1: Well, you can definitely expect a lot of championships this year. We are excited about our volleyball program. Coach Gladney, in her second year as head coach, has totally revamped our team. We have student athletes from all over the world. Yes, all over the world. And I'm so excited to see how they're going to move about in our CIAA conference this year. And definitely looking forward to them bringing home that CIAA championship. Our men and women's cross-country teams are also about to begin their season, and it's great under first-year head coach Claudia Simpson. They have a full slate of student athletes that are ready to compete at a regional level and a conference level, so we're excited about that. But football is where we get to open our season at home. Volleyball won't get to play home until September 4th and September 5th. Cross country is going to be on the road because we don't get to host any home cross country meets yet. But our football season opens up here on August 29th, and we need every student, every fan, every alum to come back and meet us here in Roebuck Stadium August 29th at 1 p.m. as we take on Fort Valley State for Legends Weekend.
0: And family, we'll get into Legends Weekend after we cut back to some music. We'll let you know about season passes. We'll let you know about what Legends Weekend is, this new event, what you can expect, and how excited we are for it. Next, we got some Stevie Wonder coming your way. It's RVS.

0: It's Soul Cafe with me, Kaya, your mood supplier. We're live here in the Viking Den. And family, if you're just tuning in, I'm sitting down here with Athletic Director DuBose. We've been talking about the Viking sports season, the sports that have already started, the wins that are to come. Family, DuBose says that the soundtrack to come for this semester is We Are the Champions by Queen. So whether you're an athlete or not, you're using it to hype yourselves up before any of our pep rallies, any of our games. Family, just keep that Viking spirit in you. Know that we are the champions. So we were talking about the season starting next weekend, and next weekend just isn't any ordinary weekend. We're kicking it off in stellar fashion with Legends Weekend. So can you tell people, what is Legends Weekend? It's something new coming this year. What's going on with Legends Weekend?
1: Well, Legends Weekend gives us an opportunity to bring back all of our former student athletes and be able to celebrate several of them for their historic work that they've done here at ECSU and abroad. We also want to be able to engage former student athletes and allow them the opportunity to see what we're doing here on campus, to be able to see all the things that are taking place on campus as a whole, but also in our athletic department. Now, with that, we'll have a golf tournament on Friday morning at the Pines here in Elizabeth City. We'll have a mix and mingle on Friday evening from 6 to 8 over at the Bistro Tropical, downtown Elizabeth City. And then for our former student athletes, we'll have a pregame tailgate starting at 11:30 right there in Roebuck Stadium, right beside our field house. We'll be able to share upcoming events with our former student athletes, also explain to them what's been going on since they've been away, and allow them the opportunity to participate in all of the changes that's to come. We will continue to celebrate former student athletes throughout the game. And the highlight for the weekend is that we'll be celebrating the 1971 football championship team. That's the only football championship team here at ECSU. It's the only CIAA football championship that we have. And 55 years later, we're on our quest to take that throne back. So we want to make sure we celebrate them and also give them an opportunity to interact with our current team.
0: Absolutely. It sounds great. It sounds packed, family, and it sounds like it's about honoring Vikings. So once again, family, next weekend, August 28th through 29th, Legends Weekend here at ECSU. 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That price is $150 for football season, $300 for football and basketball, and so many other ticket packages as well. Homecoming and Legends Weekend and so many other combinations. Once again, ecsuvikings.com. We make it easy for you. Next weekend, we're versus Fort Valley State. We're coming out in full Viking fashion. And what's the plans around keeping Legends Weekend? Are we looking at making this an annual thing where we honor our legends? I know that the golf tournament is named after Dr. Claudie J. Mackey, a legend in his own right. Family, if you're interested in learning more or hearing more about that, you can go to our podcast network where we've sat down and done interviews with our lovely Coach Mackey and Dr. Glenn Bowman, who talks about the history of that team as well. So what's the plans for Legends Weekend, and do you have anything else you'd like to leave everybody off with?
1: Well, we will look at continuing Legends Weekend. We will also expand something to celebrate former student athletes over into basketball season.
0: Absolutely.
1: As well. We'll continue to honor championship teams throughout the years ahead, and we'll really want to continue to engage our former student athletes. This is a group that we really want to be a part of what we're doing. And with all the updates and renovations that we have going on right now in the R.L. Vaughn Center, we've got a new video board coming to Roebuck Stadium just 2 weeks away from that. So we'll have that ready to go by our next home game here on September 19th. And we have turf coming at the end of football season. So we're very excited about everything that's taking place here. It's our goal to make sure that our student athletes have a quality experience. And we are so grateful for Chancellor Hargrove and the vision that he has with and for athletics and being able to help propel us into the stage that we need to be on.
0: Well, thank you so much for sitting down with me today. It sounds like there's so much in store, not only for ECSU Viking athletes, student athletes, but former student athletes and ECSU Viking fans all together. Thank you again for sitting down with me here today. Family, we're getting back to the music. Up next, we got Janae, Hey Mr. DJ, it's RVS.

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对对。

It's Soul Cafe with me, Kaya Yamu-Supplier. Family, we're live here in the Viking Den. It's welcome week, but family, it wouldn't be a true week of welcome. We wouldn't be Vikings if you weren't helping our community. Yes, it's that time again. The 15th annual Back to School Bash and Food Drive is coming up this Sunday. Now, family, it's time for the school bash part. All these free events and resources that we have, haircuts, book bags, school supplies, and even special services, school immunization assessments, blood pressure screenings, and on-site back to school and sport physicals. So bring your children. It's food, games, fun, and performances by the ECSU Marching Sound of Class and our very own D Lights, our lovely cheerleaders, plus over 30 community vendors. And this is all at K.E. White on this Sunday, August 23rd from 10 a.m. to 1 p.m. We'll be there. 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White once again this Sunday between 10 a.m. and 1 p.m. Family, we can't wait to see you there. And we're continuing with the best variety of R&B. It's RVS.

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It's Soul Cafe with me, Kaya Yamuza Playa. 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That's right. It starts at 7. Radio coverage begins at 7. So that is your note for tonight. It's here in Elizabeth City, and check socials for more details. We're out in the community tonight, and we're also out in the community this weekend. Yes, family, the back to school bash is this Sunday, August 23rd at the K.E. White Graduate Center from 10 a.m. to 1 p.m. We have so many free resources, school supplies, backpacks, services, screenings for you this Sunday. It's Soul Cafe. 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Up next, we got Fugees, Ready or Not. It's RBS. 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

This is Soul Cafe with me, Kaya, your mood supplier. Thank you again, family, for listening in today to a lovely Throwback Thursday here in the Viking Den. I want to send out extra love to AD DuBose for coming swinging by and talking with us, but a special, extra special thank you to our lovely staff here in Viking Dining. They make sure that we eat and that we eat good, family. So shout out to them for vibing along and serving the students, faculty, and staff at this lovely university. It's Soul Cafe, and you come for the R&B that you love. Don't worry, family. You're saying, oh, no, Kaya, please don't go. Don't worry. We're here every Thursday, next Thursday, and all the times we can be here for you as your community voice. We're continuing with the best variety of R&B. The Brothers Johnson, Strawberry Letter 23. It's RBS.

0: 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Come on back with me tomorrow to listen along with me to the best variety of R&B. I may be done for the day, but the music that you know and love continues right here on WRVS 89.9, your community voice.
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Oh, we got a great show ahead, as I always say. 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All roads lead to the K.E. White Graduate Center. We got a lot in store for you and the kiddies, and I'll give you the details. We also have a ticket giveaway happening right now. If you'd like to see Bryson Tiller in concert September 9th in Virginia Beach, I'll let you know how you can get those tickets. 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It's just a jam-packed show. 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Here's Boys to Men on Afternoon Delight. We don't

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Family, stay with me. We got breaking news from NPR coming up at 3, and then after that, more of the feel-good flavor you love, plus the back-to-school bash and food drive is this Sunday. What's in store for you and the kiddies? I'll tell you coming up here on Afternoon Delight Radio Show.

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1: Live from NPR News in Washington, I'm Lakshmi Singh. The Trump administration is working to calm financial market pressures by buying back its own debt. Today, Treasury Secretary Scott Bessent said the administration could be spending double, at least $4 billion, to do it. He spoke to White House reporters about the $40 trillion in U.S. government debt and instability in the bond market. Bloomberg reporter Stacey Vanek Smith explains what it means for bond yields to go up or down.
2: Bonds are like a little loan that we give the government. So if you buy a government bond, you are loaning the government money. And just like a loan, the government has to pay you interest on that bond. It pays you back plus a little interest. And that interest is called the yield. So when yields go up, that is like an interest rate on a loan going up. So it gets more expensive for the government to borrow money. That means that the government is going deeper and deeper into debt every time it borrows money, harder to pay it back.
1: That's Stacey Vanek Smith. Today, the 10-year Treasury bond yield increased to 4.7%. The 30-year yield hit 5.27%. As the midterm elections draw near, another top White House official is leaving. This time, it's Legislative Director James Braid. Here's NPR's Tamara Keith.
3: President Trump announced the departure in a post on Truth Social, praising Braid for the critical role he played in the passage of the One Big Beautiful Bill Act and helping to defeat several war powers resolutions. Vice President J.D. Vance chimed in as well, saying Braid had one of the toughest jobs in the administration and delivered for the president at every turn. Braid will leave in September as the White House begins to prepare for a post-midterm reality. If Republicans lose control of either chamber of Congress, moving any of the president's remaining agenda items will get exponentially harder. Tamara Keith, NPR News, The White House.
1: A new UN-affiliated report titled Exposed on All Sides, A Crisis Beyond Shelter, finds 9 out of 10 families are now living in catastrophic conditions. More from NPR's Anas Baba.
4: The UN report finds that nearly 94% of Gaza's population is living in critical or catastrophic shelter conditions. More than half of the population have been living in worn-out tents for over 3 years now. Structures never designed to become a long-term homes. Families struggle to sleep, cook, maintain hygiene, or safely store food and water. Inside these tents, 91% have no way to cool down in the summer heat, and households average just 3 hours of artificial light a day. Local stocks of tents, blankets, and mattresses have nearly run out. In the past months, only 1 in 10 families received shelter aid, leaving millions exposed as another winter approaches. Anas Baba, NPR News, Gaza.
1: From Washington, this is NPR News. A woman has been charged with plotting to attack the New York State Capitol building in Albany. Federal and state officials are expected to make a formal announcement this hour that they've charged Jessica Bowie with attempting to provide material support to a designated foreign terrorist organization. A legal complaint filed today states that Bowie supported the Islamic State, wanted help carrying out an attack, and talked about it with a confidential FBI source who posed as an ISIS facilitator. The U.S. military says the Asia-based USS George Washington aircraft carrier is in the Middle East to relieve the USS Abraham Lincoln. The Lincoln has been deployed in the region for more than 250 days and has been the subject of inquiry following reports of mental health problems among members of the crew. Researchers in Oregon are offering a largely favorable assessment of the state's legalized psychedelic mushroom program. NPR's Will Stone reports most people who took the active ingredient in what are commonly known as magic mushrooms believe it helped them.
5: The study is significant because it looks at the real-world implications of regulated psilocybin, nearly 3 years since Oregon launched its program. The researchers followed about 350 people who took the drug for reasons like mental health and self-improvement. More than half ranked it among the most meaningful experiences of their life. Only a very small number had what were known as serious adverse reactions, and none of those were related to physical health. Will Stone, NPR News.
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And family, I'm getting excited. This Sunday, the Back to School Bash and Food Drive is at the K.E. 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But not only that, family, we've got the haircuts. Our community barbers got to send a lot of love out to Tracy's Barbershop as well as Moe's Barbershop Academy. 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Over 30 community vendors will be on hand. They've got some great gifts for you and also entertainment. The ECSU Marching Sound of Class will be performing for you. We've got immunization assessments available as well as blood pressure screenings, and on-site school and sports physicals will be provided. You don't want to miss out. 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

I tell you what, family, there's so many songs that you can play from that Confessions album. That's one of my favorites, though. Superstar by Ursha here on WRVS 89.9, Elizabeth City's best variety of R&B. 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It's Blackstreet on Afternoon Delight. Baby.

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I am Clay Mercer, and our podcast network is really doing a wonderful job keeping you informed and entertained. 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Of course, The Helm is available now. 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Now, she's talking about all of the happenings that are taking place on campus. 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We're getting ready for a brand new season of that beginning next Wednesday. Of course, I'll sit down and talk with ECSU Chancellor Dr. S. Keith Hargrove Sr. about all of the happenings on and around the campus of ECSU. 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Now listen, I got a flash forward coming up from Brandy. Plus, we got some high school football to talk about. But before we get there, let's slow it down with the one and only Tony Braxton on RVS.

Brandy talked a little bit about that Full Moon album recently, saying she may not be able to get down in that register anymore to bring out some of those songs. I hope she can still do that one. That's a flash forward from 2002 here on WRVS 89.9, celebrating 4 decades of service. Hey, Northeastern Eagle football kicks off tonight at Northeastern Athletic Complex as the Eagles take on the Falcons of Bertie. The game is scheduled to begin at 7, and if you can't make it out there to the stadium, don't worry. 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We'll talk more about that in a few moments, but right now I got to get a little something going with Stephanie Mills. You're putting a rush on me. Feel Good Flavor on Afternoons Delight.

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0: This is Rachel Martin with Morning Edition. 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

0: That song right there is undeniable. That's Club Nouveau. It feel good flavor to get you home the right way on WRVS 89.9, your community voice and home of the Back to School Bash and Food Drive this Sunday. I am Clay Mercer. 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Slow it down with Bobby Brown on Afternoon Delight.
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0: Well, they've added 8 new dates to that R&B tour. So if you want more of Usher and Chris Breezy, you've got it. That's a flash forward from 2005 here on WRVS 89.9, Elizabeth City's best variety of R&B. And family, I tell you what, everybody is calling up about these tickets to see Bryson Tiller in concert. Yeah, he's bringing the Neo Trap Soul Tour to Veterans United Home Loans Amphitheater at Virginia Beach on September 9th. He'll have Ty Dolla $ign with him and a few more guest stars, and I want you to be there. So all you need to do to get these tickets is go to our Instagram at WRVS899 and enter to get your tickets to see Bryson Tiller September 9th in Virginia Beach. I'll talk more about that in a few moments, but I got to give you something from my favorite group, New Edition, on Afternoon Delight.
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The smooth sounds of Nicole Ray. As we near the end of today's edition of Afternoon Delight Radio Show, I have to say thank you for spending a part of your Thursday with me. I'll be back with you tomorrow, Lord willing, to bring you feel-good flavor to get you through your workday and home the right way. Of course, we'll talk more about the back-to-school bash and food drive coming up this Sunday and the feel-good 3 at 3 countdown, where I give you the top 3 R&B songs in the country. All of that and so much more is coming your way tomorrow. Speaking of coming your way, the Northeastern Eagles will kick off the football season tonight against the Bertie Falcons. Live radio coverage of that game will begin at 7. My boy Jarvis Riddick will be with you, and he'll bring you the game from start to finish. Don't miss out on that. But before we get there, we got breaking news from NPR coming up at 6, and then we have Elizabeth City's best variety of R&B just a little bit with Evening Vibes before we get into the radio coverage of the football game. And we can't forget about the slow jams of Night Winds coming your way tonight at midnight. Be safe out there, family. Do remember, stay real, keep dreaming, and if there's something you're striving for, G-O-G-E-T-I-T. I'm gone.

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1: Live from NPR News in Washington, I'm Ryland Barton. 5,000 sailors aboard the USS Abraham Lincoln aircraft carrier are headed home to California. NPR's Quill Lawrence reports the ship is being relieved after nearly 9 straight months at sea.
2: The USS George Washington, another aircraft carrier, has arrived in the Middle East to support the war with Iran, according to U.S. Central Command. That means the Abraham Lincoln can finally head home after a record-breaking 9 months at sea. Aircraft carriers look huge, but space below decks for the crew is tight, especially after more than 270 days with no shore leave. NPR has reported that Iranian attacks disrupted the Navy's regular supply chains, which led to food shortages, poor sanitation, and mental health issues. CENTCOM Commander Admiral Brad Cooper made a visit to the Lincoln on Saturday and acknowledged the strains of such a long deployment. President Trump was asked about the issue and said the deployment was, quote, not nearly long enough. Quill Lawrence, NPR News.
1: Meanwhile, Iran is dismissing President Trump's latest threats of economic pain and isolation. Iran's Foreign Minister Abbas Araghchi says it will only increase hostility after Trump threatened, quote, crushing economic measures against Iran. The federal debt topped $40 trillion yesterday as the government continues to rapidly pile up debt and spending outstrips revenue by more than $2 trillion a year. Treasury Secretary Scott Bessent today blamed the Biden administration.
3: And remember, we did not get here in a day that we were left with a mess. The Biden administration had the highest deficit to GDP in history when we weren't at war or weren't in a recession. For 2025, we brought it down by more than 1%.
1: The debt has exploded over several presidential administrations. Most recently, the federal government borrowed heavily when the pandemic began during President Trump's first term and continued into the Biden years to stabilize the economy and support a recovery. More spending was approved last year when Trump signed a massive spending and tax cut bill. Another top White House official is leaving. This time, it's Legislative Director James Braid. As NPR's Tamara Keith reports, this comes as November's midterm elections approach.
4: President Trump announced the departure in a post on Truth Social, praising Braid for the critical role he played in the passage of the One Big Beautiful Bill Act and helping to defeat several war powers resolutions. Vice President J.D. Vance chimed in as well, saying Braid had one of the toughest jobs in the administration and delivered for the president at every turn. Braid will leave in September as the White House begins to prepare for a post-midterm reality. If Republicans lose control of either chamber of Congress, moving any of the president's remaining agenda items will get exponentially harder. Tamara Keith, NPR News, The White House.
1: The Dow dropped more than 700 points today. This is NPR News from Washington. The U.S. has carried out its first 20 deportations under an agreement for Liberia to accept up to 1,200 people who are not

0: from the West African country. It's one of the Trump administration's largest efforts yet to deport people to countries other than their own. They can seek asylum in Liberia if they wish. For decades, the U.S. has served adults with disabilities in their communities rather than in institutions. As NPR's Janaki Mehta reports, the Trump administration is trying to reverse course.
1: Siblings Kaylee and Cody Brendel grew up near the Jersey Shore. Both of them are blind, and Cody, who's 27, also has autism. And after high school, for years, he was in a kind of limbo. Until now, his family has found a community-based program funded by Medicaid where he learns life skills like job training at Jersey Mike's, where he loves bopping lettuce.
2: You have to bang it down a couple of times to loosen the cord.
1: But now, the Justice Department has said it will no longer enforce a legal protection that says states must provide services for adults with disabilities in their community. Here's Cody's sister, Kaylee.
3: That affects everything. Integrated setting affects school, where you can work. It affects the community-based programs like what my brother uses.
1: The law hasn't changed, but the administration may no longer enforce it. Janaki Mehta, NPR News.
0: Officials say the bodies of two Belgian mountaineers missing since 1992 in the Swiss Alps have been found. Glacier Retreat revealed the remains from decades ago. A hiker discovered the remains. DNA tests confirmed their identities. Such discoveries have become more frequent as Switzerland's glaciers melt faster. This is NPR News.
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4: High school football is back on the airwaves of WRVS 89.9. Jarvis Riddick here alongside with Kayla and Devontae in the studio to bring you Northeastern High School's first football game of the 2026-2027 season, as the Eagles of Northeastern will be hosting the Falcons of Burt T. County. Burt T. in their powder blue jerseys, I believe, with white and black trim. The Eagles come in here wearing the all green with the white trim. The Eagles sideline, they got some players huddled up as the, actually not the Eagles, my apologies, but the Burt T. Falcons are huddled up near their end zone as the Eagles captains make their way towards the 50-yard line. The Falcons already have their captains lined up as well. Appreciate you all listening in on WRVS 89.9, your community voice, as the crowd also continues to make their way in. And what you could say, a little bit of an ECSU night, as a lot of staff from Elizabeth City State has made their way here, including the person who's the chief ECSU Viking, Chancellor Dr. S. Keith Hargrove. I believe he'll actually be involved with the coin toss tonight. Also in attendance in this game is the head men's basketball coach, John Richardson. And a little fun fact about him, he's also graduated from Burt T. High School, as the players will make their way in the middle of the field. The captains for the Eagles are number 1, Zach Ishman, number 8, Damari McNeil, number 7, Aaron Crutch, number 2, Aiden Holly. We'll get you some numbers for the Burt T. Falcons as soon as we can see them, as they're a bit obstructed from the Eagles jerseys. Yes, the Eagles coming into this contest, ranked number 100 in North Carolina to start the season off, number 6 in the 3A class. As Chancellor Hargrove is about to flip this coin, it's a bit quiet, more quiet than usual, especially for a home opener. Hopefully those seats continue to dry off a bit. Sun is out now after a little bit of showers earlier in this afternoon, as the rest of the Eagles will huddle around the field goal post on the right side of the field.
5: We have number 2, Eddie Holly for the Eagles. Number 7, Aaron Crutch.
4: Also a big shout out to coach and athletic director Ronald Nixon for getting us situated in.

0: treated us and the rest of the ECSU family right as we've gotten into this arena. And the toss has been commenced. Also, one of the captains for Burt T is number 0, Anthony Spate Jr. Number 81, Jaquavius DeLoach for the Falcons. Also, a captain for the Falcons, number 12, Darren Ruffin. And number 55, Marquavius DeLoach. As Chancellor Hargrove, he'll make his exit off of the field. You can see the cheerleaders for Northeastern getting ready to come to the middle of the field, setting up their banner. The players are getting hyped in that sideline. Actually, the Eagles will be making their infamous entrance now. You can see the flags up already. You can hear the marching sound of gold now. As this game is getting underway. About 19 seconds until 7 o'clock sharp. Also want to thank Coach Moore also for his continued support of WRVS as the Eagles will make their way towards the sideline now. The first one to break through the banner is number 2, Aiden Holly. Looks like the Falcons of Burt T will have a special entrance. They're already lined up on the sideline. They're ready to go.
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0: I like the sound of that. Energy is a bit low on the sideline, but hopefully as more Eagles fans and supporters make their way towards here, we can hear that energy rise up quite a bit. Looks like the Eagles are going to say a bit of a prayer as they huddle up by the 50-yard line before they bring their unit up there. As the marching sound of gold will now make their way off of the field. Once again, we appreciate everybody listening in to your high school game of the week on WRVS 89.9. As the Burt T. Falcons, looks like they'll bring their return team here. So the Eagles did win the toss. And I believe they elected to defer until the second half. The Falcons come into this season ranked number 373 in North Carolina and number 36 in the two-way class. Unfortunately, their marching band, the Falcon Regiment, looks like they won't be making an attendance in this game as we're still waiting for the marching sound of gold. Exiting off the field now, will make their way on the left side of the bleachers. As it looks like now, Northeastern special team unit will make their way on the field. And actually, I may have gotten those results reversed. Looks like the kicking unit for the Burt Falcons will come on this field, and the return team for Northeastern will make their way out here. So Burt T were the ones who won the toss, and they will defer until the second half. Got to put that trust in their defense to start this game off to try to get them a takeaway. You can see the cheerleaders for the Eagles are trying to bring some energy onto this field, and they'll start off with an onside kick. As it looked like number 42, Wyatt Sullivan for the Eagles fell on that one. Looks like he was pushed down on the way too, but they pushed him right onto the football. First down, Eagles. And now the Eagles will start their first drive of the season. Around the 35-yard line from my vantage point. And leading this Eagles offense will be number 1, Zach Ishman, who had a great season from a passing standpoint, completed about 67% of his passes and thrown for a total of 3,233 total yards on the season. As the Eagles will have twin receivers on the left and right side, spread formation. I believe running back DeMarre McNeil is on his left side, and they'll hand that one off. He goes up the middle. Runs up that B gap for a short gain. Tackle was made by number 64, Kendrick Harrell, the senior defensive lineman. So DeMar McNeil had a 4-yard gain on that run play. 11 minutes and 30 seconds to go as Ishman will pass this one now. As that pass is deflected by number 3, Rashad Bond. The intended target was number 0, Tavon Bell, on that pass. A lot of people is looking forward to what he can do. He's anticipated to have a great year. Had some good numbers last year as well. One of the touchdown leaders on this team with 7 touchdowns, averaged about 38 receiving yards a game, even though he had a limited number of catches. As we now have trips to the left. Looks like, if I'm correct, number 3, Caden Sutton, was at the slot receiver, but looks like they'll bring down Zach Ishman as he elected to keep that ball. As number 0, Tavon Bell will make his way back into the game. As Zach Ishman gets the first down on that quarterback keeper play. So it'll be 1st and 10 now. Ball on the 48-yard line, going right to left on your radio dial. Twin receivers to the right side of the field. As Brian Evans makes his way into the game, and now we'll have twin receivers on the left. It'll be Brian Evans and Tavon Bell, but they'll hand this one up the middle again to DeMarre McNeil. Pretty sizable gain on that run play. He'll run to the left side, going through that B gap. He'll drag a defender, and he's brought down. It'll be 2nd and short now. Ball on the 44-yard line, going right to left. 2nd and 1. Zach Ishman, he'll throw this one deep. And it'll go to number 7, Aaron Crutch. And they said that was a caught pass. And that'll be a big gain for the Eagles. They made themselves in goal line territory off of that pass. A great find by Zach Ishman. Excellent ball placement. And credit to Aaron Crutch to be able to hold on to that on his way down. Eagles are on the goal line now. Have a 4-man front on the Falcons defense. 3 linebackers in that box as well. They'll hand this one off again to number 8, DeMarre McNeil. He drags a defender. He'll punch his way in, and that'll be the first score of the Eagles of the season. It'll be a handoff to DeMarre McNeil, and he punches it in for 6 points. So far, your score, Eagles 6, the Falcons 0. And it looks like the Eagles are prepping to go for 2. With this full house formation, they'll hand it off to McNeil again. And he'll punch his way into the end zone to make it an 8-0 lead now. So 8 points, and all 8 are scored by number 8, DeMarre McNeil. With that being said, we're going to take a quick break, but stay tuned for more Mighty Football action only on WRVS 89.9, your community voice. We'll be back in a few.
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0: Number 24, Max Beal, kicks this one up. A short kick on this one is caught around the 35-yard line by the Falcons of Bertie. Looked like that was a fair catch. And it'll be around the 35-yard line, going left to right on your radio dial. This kickoff was made after a running touchdown by number 8, Damari McNeil, and he'll also carry it into the end zone to give the Eagles two more points, which is why the score now is 8-0. Under 10 minutes to go in this first quarter of action. As Bertie, it looks like they'll be in some sort of pistol set. Five-man front by the Eagles. 5-2 defense. Some of them in the track stands ready to fire off the ball and try to get back there in the backfield. And they'll let to get a short pass. And they couldn't hold on to the ball as number 12, Darren Ruffin, the junior QB, was met by immense pressure. He's had to get that ball out of his hands before he hits the ground. They're going to say that pass was incomplete. Couldn't see the intended receiver on that play, but it'll be 2nd and 10. Ball on the 36-yard line going left to right. It looks like the Eagles may stay on that five-man front. That 5-2 offense looking to definitely stop that run. Shotgun formation. We're going to get motion on the backfield. They're going to move it on that jet play. It was number 1, Kornas Faison, who got the handoff on that jet, and he's brought down in the backfield, though, for virtually no gain on that play. So it'll be 3rd and 10 now. Ball on the 36-yard line. Good job by the defensive line of the Eagles anchoring down in there. Also, one of the cornerstone pieces of that defensive line, of course, will be number 54, Makai Williams. Also down there with him is number 50, Jamari Douglas, the senior defensive tackle right now. He's playing that zero technique as we're going to get some movement off the ball.
1: False start.
0: It'll be a false start against the Falcons. Backing them up even more to make this drive go from bad to worse. It'll be 3rd and 15 now. That ball will be on the 31-yard line going left to right. Under 9 minutes to go now in this first quarter of action. As you can hear the marching sound of gold playing a few tunes. This will be a big opportunity for the Eagles if they can get a stop here, because this can set them up to be in great position on the offensive end. But, of course, they have to get through this down now. It'll be trip receivers to the left now. Pistol formation for the Bertie Falcons. They're going to let the pass on this play as Makai Williams just moving like a heat-seeking missile to Darren Ruffin. Ruffin managed to get the ball out. Unable to even get to any receiver. It was almost picked off by the Eagles, but they just couldn't hold on to that ball at the last minute. And now the special teams units from both teams will make their way in now. Good defensive work by the Eagles. It looks like number 3, Caden Sutton, and number 2, Aiden Holly, will be in the backfield. As Bertie brings out the punting unit. The snap. Looked like the Eagles didn't even try to go for the ball on that snap. They immediately all just elected to run back as that ball will probably be grounded around the 46-yard line. And great field position as this Eagles offense will make their way out onto the field once again. Let's see what scheme offensive coordinator Allen Brothers has come up with this time. 8 minutes and 41 seconds left to go. This ball is on the 47-yard line going right to left. It'll be a first down for the Eagles, of course. And that spread offense, twin receivers on the left and right side of the field for the Eagles. On the left side, you have number 0, Tavon Bill, alongside number 2, Aiden Holly. Looks like we got a 4-man front on the defensive line as they're going to quickly hand this one off to number five, Brian Evans. Looks like Bert T was able to get into that backfield, though, but they can't make the tackle, and not only does he get the first down, he gets about an extra 12 yards after crossing that first down marker as number three, Caden Sutton, now for the Eagles, makes his way into the game. Also coming in for Northeastern is number nine, Anthony Winslow. He'll take some reps at that running back position and give number eight, Demari McNeil, a break. Also, Brian Evans makes his way out of the game, and he's going to get coached up by receiving coach Sean Tolson a little bit. Same formation now, spread offense with trips to the right, but they'll hand this one off now to Anthony Winslow. He's just carrying a multitude of blue jerseys, and he was refusing to go down until he got that first down. And they will move the chains yet again. Eagles just in excellent field position now. Making their way into the red zone on the 14-yard line. Looking to punch their way into the end zone yet again. They have a four-man rush again for Bert T. Trips to the right for the Eagles. Tavon Bell, the sole receiver on that left side. As there's pressure coming to Ishmael, he'll have to keep it. He'll scramble on that play, and he's also dragging defenders to get those extra yards. So they're not able to get the pass off, but they'll still get some great yards to be able to put themselves well into the goal line. And they're looking for this opportunity now to put a few more points on the board. Looks like now Coach Moore and Coach Brothers may be changing up the offensive formation. I can anticipate a running play. Looks like Demari McNeil comes back in the game. A full house formation also in the backfield with him is number four, Lewis Bentley, and number 55, Josiah Blocker. As McNeil, he tried to run off of the hip of Josiah Blocker. He couldn't get quite in there. Looks like he couldn't get directly on the hip. He had to change his angle, and he's brought down by three blue jerseys. He couldn't punch his way into that end zone, and it'll be a second down now for your Eagles.
1: Second down, Eagles.
0: Waiting now to see where the ball would be spotted. It looks like that ball would be around the three-yard line, maybe. May have gotten a short gain on that run. As they're going to come out in that full house formation yet again. They're going to hand it off again to Demari McNeil. And this time he'll get on the hip of the guard. And he punches his way into the end zone. But a helmet does come off. And we do get a flag. It brought a little bit of life into this Eagles nest. But we're still going to try to await some sort of call or judgment from the officials. But regardless of the outcome, number five, Brian Evans, makes his way in. Josiah Blocker and Lewis Bentley will come out. They did throw a flag and a helmet came off. We can't hear the decision of the officials, but they're pointing in the direction of the Eagles. And now you can see head coach Antonio Moore having a discussion, I believe, with the sideline judge. And this was one glaring improvement or one glaring thing that the Eagles struggled with last season as well, was just the penalties at times that they make big plays and rack up a large multitude of yards and they would get called back. But the touchdown will stand, so that is a plus for your Eagles. So right now the score is 14-0. They are going to go for it again, as they're going to have a pass play this time. Ishman looking for somebody to get open as he finds number five, Brian Evans. He converts at the last minute. And that'll make the score now 16-0 with 6 minutes and 24 seconds left to go in this first quarter of action. But I actually did like what I saw from Ishman on that two-point conversion play. It looked like at one point he wanted to scramble. He felt like he couldn't find an open receiver. But he stayed patient, maintained his presence inside of the pocket and just waited for an open man, and he found Brian Evans at the last minute. Also got to give credit to the offensive line for being able to hold on to their assignment for that long, as the return team for the Falcons will make their way out of here yet again. Once again, 6 minutes and 24 seconds left to go in this first quarter of action. While all of that is going on, too, just want to let you all know about WRVS's Bratton School Bash. I know that's one of our annual events, and we're also just getting out free school supplies and backpacks at the Bratton School Bash and Good Drive. And if you want to get some free materials for your student or for your son or daughter, you can come to the K.E. White Center this Sunday, and also free haircuts will be available, and that event will begin at 10 a.m. And you can listen to this broadcast for more details now, as the kicking unit for the Eagles makes their way out onto the field again, as Max Beal will come out and kick this ball yet again. And I believe that penalty on that last touchdown drive from the Eagles, I believe the penalty was committed against the Bertie Falcons, as the Eagles kicked this ball 10 yards further than normal. They were on the 45-yard line. On looked like that was going to be a short kick, but the official stopped the play. We're going to get another flag now. Looks like he's asking the March of Sound of Gold to stop playing, I believe. That
1: looks like we got a re-kick.
0: So they will redo the kick. It'd be number 24, Max Beal. The Eagles did pretty well, too, on special teams last year, making 55 out of their 59 PAT attempts, and a solid 100% on all their 4 field goal attempts, as this kick is a little bit deeper. It'll be caught around the 4-yard line. Got to get a quick juke move, but he's eventually brought down 5 yards later. Trying to spot that number of the returner. It looked like it was number 2, Ja'Kai White, that was trying to return this one. The Eagles defensive unit will make their way back onto the field yet again. Once again, score 16-0, Eagles leading this one. 6 minutes and 16 seconds left to go in this first quarter of action. And we appreciate anybody listening to this broadcast who may be from Windsor as well or Bertie County. We appreciate all of the support, of course, the listeners from the Elizabeth City area. As number 8, Damari McNeil will make his way off of the defense. Looks like they're going to hand this one off at the right side of the field. Inside run hand off by number 10, Jamari Bond.
1: Bond with a tackle.
0: He'll get a short gain on that run play.
1: Second down, Falcon.
0: So it'll be about 2nd and 9 now. Ball on that 11-yard line. As it looks like things are starting to dry up a bit. Luckily on this summer day, not as hot as it's been the previous few years. Of course, I know some people love that fall weather the most, as Eagles still have that 5-man front. 5-2 defense. And they're going to hand this one off to the left this time to number 10, Jamari Bond. That run a whole lot more successful. Still won't be enough to get the first down, though, as they're going to get a few more substitutions coming in. Will be number 57, Damir Liverman, and number 41, Lance Felton. Coming out of the game will be number 50, Jamari Douglas, and number 42, Wyatt Sullivan. Eagles are going to stay in that 5-man front, looking to clog up those gaps on the front line and have an opportunity to put some more pressure on that quarterback if he attempts to pass. As the receiver is now going to switch into press coverage. Going to get a little bit tight on the coverage, but they find Jamari Bond wide open on the pass, and he's going to get a first down. That's going to be the first down for the Falcons of this contest, as number 15, Makai Boone, will have to come out of the game as his helmet came off. He'll have to sit this play at the least. And for him is number 12, Fabian Ellison Jr., the junior cornerback. standing at 5'9", 175 pounds, as now the Eagles will make their way towards the ball now. Pistol formation again. Two tight end set as well. Looks like the Eagles aren't, looks like they can't anticipate what the play is. Like they try to cheat up a bit. That may have been the wrong read, though, with them cheating up. It allowed number 7, Kwame Hayes, to get a bit open. It's not enough to move the chains, but that's a nice, solid gain. If they can keep repeating those plays, they can really make their way down the field. It'll be 2nd and 3 now. Ball placed on the 39-yard line. Twin receivers on the left and right side of the field for the Falcons. And this pistol set. Eagles going to play with a cover 0 here. Man coverage as well. Doesn't matter who was open on that play. And even if the quarterback could find an open man, it wouldn't even matter because he is just driven right into the floor by number 9, Anthony Winslow. They've been putting constant pressure on quarterback Darren Ruffin all game long. It'll be 3rd down and 9. As we're getting closer to that 3-minute mark in this first quarter of action. So like we're getting a few more people that's made their way on the bleachers. It just seems like at times when I just look away and look back, there's just more and more people that make their way onto the bleachers, which is a good thing. Everything's starting to dry up a little bit more. They're going to be in trips now on the left side. Pistol formation. They're going to use the running back on this time to block. As Ruffin this time, he'll scramble. He rolled to his left. Got a sizable game as the helmet of number 81, Jaquavius Deloach, will come off, but he's going to stay onto the field now. Looked like he was blocking way back there on the opposite side. As we're actually going to get a 4th down now, 4 for 4. Let's see if they're going to go for it or they're going to bring the special teams unit out. Looks like they're going to risk it on this drive. Actually, they may be punting it now. I'm not entirely sure. It looks like the Eagles assumes they're going to go for it. They got their regular defensive front out there. And I believe they will be going for a pistol set. We're going to get a motion. And they do find the open man. Number 2, Ja'Kai White. Found him on that end route. He just couldn't hold on to the ball. And he dropped it. Instead of them being able to convert and move those chains, it'll be a turnover on downs. And the ball will go back to the team in green. The Eagles have an opportunity to go up now by 3 scores. As his offense will be back in yet again. The Eagles have scored on every single drive so far in this game. They're playing complimentary football. The defense is putting the offense in great field position, and the offense is converting on every single trip. He's going to get trips to the left on this play now. Looks like number 2, Aiden Holly, is at the slot receiver. Savon Bell will be that solo receiver on the right. Looks like he could maybe expose a bit of their assignments. The height difference is staggering. It looks like the safety is cheating his way on that side, maybe to help out if they do throw it up to him. But Ishman has a throw on the run, and he'll find Savon Bell, who jukes up his matchup. And he just easily gets into the end zone. And that'll be another score on the first play this drive. It was guarded by number 2, Ja'Kai White. It looked like he was going to try to cover deep, but that left Savon Bell wide open. And because of that, he'll get his first touchdown of the season. As you can see, Coach Brandon Powers giving a few signals to this Eagles team. Looks like they're going to go for it yet again. Let's see if they can go 3 for 3 now. Currently, your score is 22-0, 1:41 left to go in this first quarter. Looks like they're going to have a 5-out. Ishman all alone in the empty backfield. And they're definitely looking to pass, and that ball is deflected. You can see Coach Brothers not too happy with that decision. Or that may have been, well, actually, it's Coach Brothers and Coach Boyd upset with that decision. Well, Boyd is also coaching up number 55, Josiah Blocker, on that play as well. But nonetheless, the main thing is the Eagles are up 22-0. A minute and 41 left to go in this first quarter of action. Seems like Bert T's return team already back on the field. Let's see if they've made a few adjustments. As number 24, Max Beal, so far the only one on the kicking squad for the Eagles out there so far. As it looks like Coach Brothers is telling the kicking unit exactly what to do before they make their way out on the field now. As they're setting up, you can hear a little bit more energy now in this Eagles nest. See some of the horns now. That's one of my favorite things, or one of my favorite props that the audience brings to the game, especially those cowbells and horns, almost as loud as the baritones from the March of Sound of Gold. As Max Beal is now getting ready to kick this ball, the officials make their way off of the field. They'll get onto the sidelines, and you can hear the whistles, and this kick now is up. It's caught around the 15-yard line by number 2, Ja'Kai White. He'll find a bit of an opening, but he's brought out of bounds, probably around that 32-yard line. And we're going to get a flag after the play commenced. Seeing a lot of helmets flying off in this game, too. Another one flew off on that return. Got to make sure they're really strapped in. Safety is the number one priority of everybody here. A minute and 33 left to go in this first quarter of action. Looks like Bert T's offense is ready to go to the line of scrimmage. Actually, I believe that penalty may have been against the Eagles. They're going to get a really big jump as they move to the 45-yard line. Now, it looks like they were going to start this drive around the 30 or the 32. And they'll place this ball now with a 45-yard line. So they will get spotted about 15 yards on this drive. Let's see if they can take advantage of this opportunity. So we're going to get that 5-2 defense. And Mekhi Williams quickly responds to the adversity by just quickly getting into that backfield. They try to initiate the jet sweep on that play, and Mekhi Williams just makes his way out into the backfield and instantly bear hugs the ball carrier on that play.
1: Second down, foul.
0: So it'll be second down to 15. This ball is on the 40-yard line. Mekhi Williams, one of the cornerstone pieces of this defense. His senior year now, just getting a numerous amount of college offers. Him and Tavon Bill. We're going to get a false start again.
1: We have movement.
0: And they say this false start will be against the Falcons. So things on this drive from them, looked like they were starting off well with that penalty going their way. And then it seems like now just mistake after mistake is going to make this second and 20 as we approach under a minute in this first quarter of action. This is really going to limit their options now from what they can do from an offensive standpoint, too. They're still going to get in that pistol set, but running may not be the wisest thing to do, especially if you trail and that clock is going to continue to run. And they still hand that ball off, and they're going to silence me as he just breaks free. Number 5, Zaquez Privet, just turns on the jets, and he'll probably get brought down around the red zone. Where it looked like they were backed up 20 yards, second and 20. And we are going to get a flag, so that could stifle their momentum. And I believe number 0, Anthony Spate Jr., is feeling upset, so they may have called that run back. And if you heard the official, I am correct, as that will be holding on number 81, Jaquavius Deloach, that'll call that back. And, I mean, that was just a great run by Zaquez Privet. He instantly shot the gap and beat all the defenders, had the opening. But all of that was for naught, as they'll be backed up even further. So now instead of it being first on the red zone, it'll now be second and 30 as that ball is on the 25-yard line. About 15 seconds left to go in this first quarter of action. Pistol formation from the Bertie Falcons. A 5-2 defense from the Eagles. They're going to try to

0: run that one yet again. Back 30 yards. They won't be as successful this time with the inside run. It's number 15, Makai Boone makes that tackle. Looks like number 10, Jamari Bond, was the ball carrier on that run. He'll virtually get no gain. And that'll be how we end the first quarter of action. We're going to take a quick break, but stay tuned for more football action on WRVS 89.9. Your score, the Eagles 22, the Falcons 0. Stay tuned for more action on WRVS 89.9. We'll be back shortly.
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0: Also, you asked for family. You can now go and try to win tickets to see Bryson Tiller in concert in his Neo Trap Soul Tour coming to the Veterans United Home Loans Amphitheater in Virginia Beach on September 9th. And you can listen to Soul Cafe this Winning Wednesday to get your tickets. Once again, be sure to listen to us for the Bryson Tiller's Neo Trap Soul Tour at the Veterans United Home Loans Amphitheater in Virginia Beach on September 9th. More details to come, but stay tuned to listen to all our shows, including Soul Cafe, where you can win those tickets. Now back to action as we're getting into the second quarter now. The Eagles leading this one 22-0. Eagles will stay in pistol formation with twin receivers to the right and left side of the field. It'll be third and 32 for this Burt T. Falcons team. Now they'll try to drive this ball going right to left on your radio dial. They actually caught the ball. That was number zero, Anthony Spate Jr. It looked like there was a bit of a disconnection on that play. And although he managed to get some positive yards on that one, it won't be nearly enough to move those chains. As it looked like at first, initially, Darren Ruffin was met by immense pressure. It looked like that was drawn up to be executed that way as they threw the screen pass. Either it was a screen pass or the entire play just collapsed and they just found a last-minute open man. But either way, it'll be fourth down now for Burt T, and they'll bring out their punting unit. That clock is running down. We get to the 11-minute mark. Aiden Holly and Aaron Crutch in the backfield set to return this punt. It'll go on the side of Aiden Holly. Looked like he tried to return that one, but that ball will roll out of bounds. It looks like we will start this Eagles offensive drive on a 29-yard line. Zach Ishman will take his fourth offensive drive now of the season. The entire offense doing pretty well. Their last offensive drive was an easy score. They're going to throw a deep pass to Tavon Bell, and he had his defender on skates to be able to punch his way into the end zone, which gave the Eagles their third score of the game. As this clock is going to stop at the 11-minute mark. Twin receivers to the right and left side of the field for the Eagles. It'll be Damari McNeil in the backfield with Zach Ishman. As he's telling the offensive line is played now, get back into position at the gun. Looks like there's a four-man front by the Burt T. Falcons. Looks like they're in the, wanted to say initially a nickel formation, but they were lacking up in that box, and it allowed Damari McNeil to just run right up the middle for about a 20-yard gain on that run play. And on that run, number two, Ja'Kai White's helmet comes off. It just seems like every other play now, somebody's helmet's coming off, whether it's the Eagles or the Burt T. Falcons. But these chains will move yet again. Same formation as the last for the Eagles. Only one linebacker in the box for Burt T. As they try to find number seven, Aaron Crutch, on that pass play, it'll be a bit short. It'll be second down now for your Eagles. Crutch had a bit of an opening. Looked like he tried to stop and pivot and turn around, but that pass was just a bit too short. Eagles back in the same formation again. Twin receivers, Damari McNeil on the left side of Ishman. That's ready to get some movement before the snap. I believe this time it'll be against the Eagles as number three, Caden Sutton, will make his way out of the field. And that was a false start against Northeastern. Now to back them up 5 yards. Now to be first and 15. Ball on the 48-yard line, 10 minutes and 38 seconds left to go as number 22, David Harris, quickly makes his way into the game. And Damari McNeil just punches his way up the middle again. Didn't have to stiff arm the opponent, but he's just beating everybody now. Only one man to go, and he clears past him for another Eagles touchdown. He manages to break past number seven, Kwame Hayes, at the last second to get his way to the end zone for a second touchdown of the contest. Eagles now have scored 28 unanswered points in this contest. We're still not at the halfway point yet. I don't see Max Beal on the field, so it looks like the Eagles will go for it yet again. Looking to go up 30-0 off of this next play. The Eagles just really anchoring down on the defense, which is really created for this offensive unit. As they're going to what it seems like that full house formation again. It'll be DeMarre McNeil. More than likely, he'll be the one to get this ball. They'll hand it off to him, and they'll fake the handoff, and they'll pass that one to number two, Aiden Holly, who is wide open, who will tack on two more points for your Northeastern Eagles. Your score, 30-0, with 10 minutes and 26 seconds left to go. As things are looking a bit drastic now for Burt T. Yes. One of the few good things that they have going on their side, though, is no matter what, they will get the ball back starting this third quarter of action. They elected to defer at the start of this contest, but it seems like, though, the holes just keep getting bigger and bigger for them. They'll have a lot to dig through if they want any iota of a chance to get back into this game, as Max Beal will make his way back onto the field. We just love that summer sun as the sun is and down. The field lights are on, though, so we will have a good game no matter what. Luckily, it hasn't been raining too bad. It was a few showers earlier on into the contest, but at least I, for the most part, haven't felt a drop of rain at all. With me being inside, you're not going to feel that anyway, but looks like the fans outside of the arena still having a good time, so that's the important part, as the Eagles are now set to kick this one off. Looks like number two, Ja'Kai White, probably one of the people to be in the back to try to return this one. Also in the back with him is number one, Quinaz Faison. We're going to get a whistle from the officials, though. I don't believe this kick will be started quite yet. Now it looks like everybody's ready. That ball is just great placement by Beal. It was almost dropped by Ja'Kai White as he tried to get near that right sideline, but he'll be brought down before he gets there. He'll be tackled around the 10-yard line as that Eagles defense will make their way back into the game. They're going to look to try to get another stop. The defense has done pretty well, and the scoreboard is a great reflection of that. They've held the Burt T. Falcons scoreless in this contest so far. Let's stop on this drive here, especially where the Falcons are aligned. Could really put this offense in a good field position yet again. Props to the special teams unit and Max Beal. Just a great kick. Going to just kick it right in between both returners as that ball almost went into the touchdown area. As looks like Bertie's now ready to start his offensive drive yet again, as the pistol formation, we're going to get motion from number zero, Anthony Spate Jr., and they'll hand this one off to the strong side. And strong or weak, it doesn't even matter. The Eagles are in the backfield. Makai Williams, and if I can get his number whenever he turns around, they were on that tackle just immediately in the backfield. It looked like it was number five, Brian Evans, him and Makai Williams in that backfield. Going to cause the Falcons to get a loss of yards on that run play. And we have another ECSU member in here, head football coach Adrian Jones, makes his way into the Eagles' nest as well. As they're going to hand this ball off again on the right side. That play a little bit more successful, but it won't be enough to get the first down for the Burt T. Falcons. Third down. So we've had head football coach Adrian Jones, head basketball coach John Richardson, and of course Chancellor Hargrove all made appearances inside of the Eagles' nest. Love to see the support from Elizabeth City State University. They realize these kids are the future as well, and some of these Eagles could turn into fellow Vikings. As we're going to get a substitution as number 5, Brian Evans, comes out, and number 6, Mikey Wilson, will make his way into the game. Twin receivers to the far end near side of the field for Bert T. Eagles in that 5-man front. Bert T is going to pass on this play. Well, the idea was to pass it on that play, but instead they're going to get a sack as Ruffin was brought down by a host of green jerseys on that play. And that'll bring up another fourth down for Bert T. And the special teams unit will make their way back onto the field for yet another chance to get back onto the offensive side of things. As also can't forget about my guy, Joel Sutton. I believe he's here taking pictures as well. Always does great work with his photography. We get a last second man to come in for Bert T. It'd be 4th and 10 on the 10-yard line. And that kick, it has air, but really doesn't travel the distance that it needs. But they're able to put Northeastern in the position that they want, and looks like the Eagles will start this drive off into the red zone. So it'll be a fresh set of downs for Northeastern. As you can see, Makai Williams, he won't be on the offensive line on this set. Looks like he's getting attended by the trainers. I don't believe it'll be an injury or anything, just trying to make sure he's 100% before he goes back onto that field. Luckily, the Eagles do have quite a bit of breathing room before they'll need his services again. Him and number 41, Lance Felton, sitting on that table. Looks like Felton's just trying to hydrate a little bit. Still warm out there, even though the sun is setting. Eagles back in the spread offense. Twin receivers on the far end, near sides of the field. As we're going to get another false start. As you can see, Jamari Bond for the Falcons just immediately just run past the line of scrimmage. And that false start will be against Bert T. So it'll put the Eagles in even better field position now, as I believe they're near the 15-yard line. Actually, the ball is on the 13-yard line. Almost in goal line position. They're going to stay in that same formation. Bert T has one man up front. The Eagles electing to pass that one. That was the idea. Ishman had to roll to his left on a perfectly placed dime. I believe that was number 5. Brian Evans to be able to catch that. I'm loving the ball placement by Ishman, though, on some of these passes. A little bit reminiscent of Justin Herbert on that play, just being able to roll to his right, well, roll to his left side, I should say. We were viewing it on the right side, but, yeah, he rolled to his left and found the open man at the last moment and just placed it right in his chest. And props to Brian Evans for being ready, keeping those hands warmed up to catch those passes. So now the Eagles are up 36-0, 7 minutes and 31 seconds left to go in this half. As they're going to hand it off this time to Damari McNeil, who goes into the end zone untouched. They put 2 more points on the board for the Eagles. Your score 38-0 now, as the Eagles are leading this one, have a comfortable lead. We're going to take a quick break, though, but stay tuned to see how the rest of this half plays out on WRVS 89.9, your community voice. We'll be back soon.
1: Hey, Lisa, I've been seeing those pics you post of you and your family at all those fun events. What gives?
2: Oh, VetTix.
1: What's VetTix?
2: VetTix is an amazing charity that gives free event tickets, like concerts, sporting events, and shows, to currently serving military vets and their families, and to the immediate families of troops killed in action.
1: We have extra tickets sometimes. Can I donate them?
2: Yes. Just go to vettix.org. You can give your extra tickets, and other vets like me can sign up to get them.
1: What a great way to give back. And listen, thank you for your service.
0: Back to action now as Max Beal and his special teams unit for the Eagles will make their way back onto the field yet again after a score from Brian Evans. after a nice place pass for number one Zach Ishman, and then Damari McNeil punches it into the end zone for an extra 2 points, now giving the Eagles a 38-0 lead as we approach the end of this second quarter. Looks like Brian Evans has to make his way back onto the field now. The lone person missing on this kicking unit as we can finally get this play commenced now. Looks like number two, Ja'Kai White, and number one, Quinaz Faison, will be in the backfield for the return team. As Max Bill set to kick this one off, it looks like it'll travel to the second level of the field. That ball was dropped by Anthony Spate, and he catches it, and he manages to just blow by a lot of the kicking unit. But luckily, you have Max Beal at the last line of defense. He comes in and makes the tackle. And actually, that was number seven, Kwame Hayes, who was returning that one. He beat that first level of defense of the kicking unit. But luckily, Max Beal was there at the last moment. He made that tackle, I want to say, around the 37-yard line. So the Eagles almost let them score on that return unit, but the Falcons, nonetheless, will start this one off in great field position. This will be some of the best field position they've had all game long. As that sun is starting to set more and more now, you can see the beautiful orange and blue horizon behind us. It's about to get black out here soon, though. But nonetheless, it's still Thursday night lights. Of course, all the games now have been moved up to Thursday in this area, just to the fear of inclement weather tomorrow. We want to keep these kids safe and out of the hazardous storms as this ball is snapped. And they'll throw that ball to number three, Rashad Bond, who gets a few yards after the catch. Not enough to move the chains, but that's a solid play for your Falcons. I believe he was down at the 32-yard line going right to left. So it'll be second and four now for Bert T. The Eagles still in that 5-2 front. Bert T is going to stay in that pistol set. I'm going to get a motion from number one, Konaz Faison, but he'll throw that ball deep. The intended target was number zero, Anthony Spate Jr., but he was triple covered on that pass play, and he's unable to come away with the catch. So it'll be third and four now. 6 minutes and 33 seconds left to go in the second quarter of action. Ball on the 32-yard line. As we're going to get a substitution now, as number two, Aiden Holly, will come in for number six, Mikey Wilson. Freshman getting in a few reps on the defensive end. So it'll still be a pistol formation for the Falcons, but we'll have trips to the right as well. All the linebackers are cheating up, so you're going to have seven men on the line of scrimmage, and the play works out flawlessly.

here. Twin receivers on the far near sides of the field. Eagles switch to a four-man rush, if I'm correct, as Ruffin still looking for an open receiver. But, yeah, to completely commit to that scramble there, he couldn't find anybody open. As he get tackled by number 41, Lance Felton. And that'll be a turnover on downs for the Burt T. Falcons, and the Eagles offense will make their way onto the field once again. As I believe they'll start this one off on the 49-yard line now. Actually, not on the 49, around the 48. In their own field position. As you can hear DJ Rucker playing those tunes as well. He'll fade that up now as the offense will make their way onto the field as they're getting ready. Looks like Burt Tia have a four-man rush. They'll have number 7, Kwame Hayes, right by that hip of the defensive end. Actually, now he'll play on the receiver. He'll be lined up against number 3, Caden Sutton, as number 8, Damari McNeil, will take a quick breather out of the game. Coming in for him will be number 9, Anthony Winslow. The senior, standing at 6'1 and weighing 193 pounds. Let's see if he can have some positive production again on this offensive drive. Twin receivers for the Eagles. A four-man rush from the Falcons. As Ishman, he'll find number 2, Aiden Holly. Just a beautiful play. Holly on the post route, completely beating his matchup. And Ishman just throwing him a nice lead pass, throwing the ball to where he's going. Looks like this offense is in perfect sync as they'll be in the red zone now. Ball on the 15-yard line, first and 10. 5 minutes and 25 seconds left to go in the first half of action. And stay tuned as well. We have a special interview coming during this halftime of this high school football game as the ball is snapped again. They'll throw this one to number 2, Aiden Holly. That was a beautifully placed play, though, as number 3, Caden Sutton, was also open on his route as well. Great route concepts drawn by the offense coordinator, Allen Brothers, and head coach, Antonio Moore, as the Eagles punch their way into the end zone yet again. As the score is now 44-0 with 5 minutes left to go in this first half of action. Looks like the Eagles are going to go for it yet again. They're going to get the play after the signal from Coach Sean Tolson. I believe a few Eagles may have gotten in trouble a little bit. I see they're doing some up-downs on the sideline. Look like Aiden Holly and Caden Sutton there doing a few up-downs on the sideline. Still getting disciplined during game time as the Eagles are going to go for it. Full house formation. Once again, the score is 44-0. 5 minutes and 10 seconds left to go in the second quarter. They're going to hand this one off to Damari McNeil. He'll bend off of the tackle's hip and punch his way into the end zone untouched to convert another two-point conversion. So now your score is 46-0. As special teams units will make their way back onto the field again. Looks like they're trying to beat their record of last year. The last time these two teams played, the Eagles came away with a 60-0 victory against the Falcons of Burt T. And at the rate they're going, they may be able to get 60 points before the fourth quarter starts if they continue at this pace. As the return team for the Falcons are on the field yet again. You see the cheerleaders for Northeast are really working hard. And seems like that's also another thing that's just constant with this organization and the school. So just great football all around. And also the cheerleaders also just having high energy at every single event, every game, no matter what it is. As Tavon Bill will make his way